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Now we talk of tribal people in our in these times, because the old people in them days never talked about tribal days or anything else to be talked about. It seemed to be all talked about now and everything acted up on. It's like when everybody joined someone to go and do something, then everybody joined in. But a lot of people didn't. They talked, they walked away.

He let my mum near people. Nellie Moore. Anyway, what's happening is, we've got a lot of support from the community as well, is that they buried my mum in the wrong place. They're idiots. You know, that's what happens when you try and go around people and, you know, you block them out and, you know, you're stuffed up. You know, so where am I going to? I had plans of getting buried with my mum in Swan Hill. So anyway, the story is, people, I'm moving mum from where they buried her in Balranald, and we're going to move and we're going to bury her in Swan Hill. All right? So that's the way it is. And I'm going to offer them, I'm going to offer a funeral of $5,000 to do it. If they don't do it, or if they don't want to do it, well, we'll just go and dig ourselves. Right? Die before you dig. So anyway, that's the story, people. And thankfully for my brother, this is going to happen. Hey, you're listening to Tracy R. We'll be right back.

Yeah, Carlos Stone there, peoples, chasing rainbows. You know, and I said it before, there's so much education in our music, in our songs. They usually are resistance songs against the colony and against genocide and, you know, and so forth. You know, and, anyway, look, we'll take this next one. Now, what else is saying about, that's right, about my mum, how we're moving it from Bower Reynolds to Swan Hill. So my work's not finished yet. You know, I've got that one job to do now, and wouldn't have to do it, but I wasn't consulted, or didn't even receive a phone call, and it's like they went right around me. They moved my mum behind my back overnight, you know? Unreal, these fellas. And now they buried it in the wrong place. So, anyway, lucky got a bro there. He's going to help us out and move mum to Swan Hill, to where her mother and father's buried. And that's it. But Archie Roach is the only other fella I know that's had two funerals. So, so mum's probably going to have two funerals too. Yeah. This next one is for my granddaughters up there in Fernvale. And this one's for the grandpop's going to buy her a little dolly doll, a little baby dolly. This one's for Kalina and Jaylisha up there in Queensland.

Yeah, there was Ikari Maru with Dynamite and about that bomb, Maralinga. Anyway, I was just talking a little bit about my mum this morning. And they buried her in the wrong place. And see, that's what happens when you try and go around people and you not don't have authority, you know. So, you're supposed to be buried where you're born. You know, that's your first totem, is the spirit in the land. It goes into the baby before it's born. You know, mum's supposed to be buried with her mother and father. I'm getting buried over... You're not even getting buried with us, Angelina. I don't know where you're getting buried, but it's not with us. You know, they didn't bury my mum with her son, who was not supposed to be buried over there in Balranald as well. My brother's buried with my grandmother's brother. And they're not supposed to be buried there. You know, so it's a big stuff up. It's a big bad wrong thing. You know? Mum's not buried with anybody. She's over there on her own. So got one more job to do. Got no other obligations. You know, they took my son away. And mum's dead now. And, you know, the only obligations I have is to 3CR now. But we've got this one more job to do, and that is to move my mum from Balranald to Swan Hill. Yeah. Listen to 3CR.

Yeah, the legendary Archie Roche there, people. One old saying comes to mind right now. He's too smart for their own good. You know? So, but moving right along. Oh, look out.

And another time, when I saw the light, I was in my auntie's backyard, and the police come, and he said, "Stop right there." I said, "Well, I stopped right there, didn't I?" And he goes, "What happened?" I said, "Then again, I pulled out two carving knives." I said, "Oh, I've got this, only got these two knives." And he goes, "On the ground, on the ground." I said, "No, there's too many bindi eyes and prickles down there." He goes, "Well, get up against the wall." And, oh, so, you know, it's pretty hard to not follow direction when they got a gun pointed at you. And that was the second time they pulled a gun on me. So the coppers have pulled guns on me once, twice, and probably third time is lucky. There you go. This next one goes out to my favourite auntie in the world, Black Power Woman. It's Auntie Alma Thorpe out there at Reservoir. Hope you're having a good day, Aunt, and a good morning. And I'll try and get out there to see you real soon, eh?

And it was No Fixed Address there, Peoples, with From My Eyes. Before that one, there was A Look in My in Your Eyes by Joe Geyer. And before that, no. Anyways, it's sort of bit my, like My License. Yeah, Nakara. That's my oldest daughter. She's got the car up there in Queensland. Yeah, I'm not going to... This mob don't want to give me my licence because I may have seen a UFO or two with maybe some green people, you know. Oh, God. So, anyway, we're going to pick up the car anyway. The doctors reckon, oh, we think you've been driving the car. We're going to call the police on you. Well, go right ahead. What do you want the police to do? Shoot me or hang me? Aye. Next one's for my daughter. She likes this song up there in Queensland. And I hope you have a good morning, daughter. Isn't it, Tricia?

there was better than black people, but I found my plum. I was 4 miles, daughter Nakara, up there in Queensland. She's a tattooist, a professional tattooist. She works in Ipswich at the west side. I hope that's the right side. I don't know. Hey, yeah. Moving right along now. So I say that when I've got nothing to say, eh? This next song is for my auntie, one of my favourite aunties in the world, Auntie Rose Clayton Egan, up there in Mullamine. She's just over this morning, doing some business at the moment. This one's for you, aunt. It's the Wild Desert Rose, also known as the Native Hibiscus. So this Native Hibiscus is the symbol for the Stolen Generations Alliance. So, and I said this before too, you know, the Vietnam veterans had this problem too, is that they had all these splinter groups, not master splinter, and the government didn't listen to them until they all amalgamated into one voice. And so perhaps that's what needs to be done with the Stolen. So what I'm getting to is, well, my Auntie Rose Clayton Egan, she should be the mascot for the Stolen Generations. Hey, y'all coming from Cootamundra and all the hard things that she had to do. But this one's for you, Aunt. I hope you have a good morning. And I'll see you again soon. It's an impressive.

Wa carries the stories of our ancestors, forever watching over us and protecting us. 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

Yeah, welcome back to the program, people. Billabong Beats, right here on 3CR. It's just gone 20 after 11. And Tuesday the 22nd of September. Yeah, moving right along.

was long before you felt that sting. White man, white lord, white gun. Don't tell me it's justified.

Yeah, Joe Guy there, peoples. Uncle Willie. I probably going to look at wrapping it up pretty soon. It's just gone 11:41. It's all been about mum today. Now the bear are in the wrong place. And now we're going to offer them $5,000. You know, this funeral business is the one to be in. You know, there's people always dying. You know, and they make a big mob of money out of it. I think they charge like $500 to dig the grave. So what we're going to do, we're going to offer these guys who, you didn't even go with their own funeral people. I'm going to offer these people $5,000 that they can dig mum up or have her exhumed and bury her in Swan Hill, where she's supposed to be. So cleaning up behind these fellas, it's a disaster, you know. And the fallout from this, I imagine, is going to be massive. You know, you've got no respect. You know, that's what it comes down to. You think you are, you're just a coconut, you know. You're a corporate black, corporate dog. So that's all you are. And you put mum in the wrong place, you idiot. Anyway, move right along.

That was Ray Charles there, peoples, with Georgia. Look, we're just about to wrap it up here. It's gone 11:58. But before you go, I want you to put this in your pipe and smoke it. If they sing the song lines in sequence, they can navigate at night time where there's no moon or stars. So put that in your pipe and smoke it and see what that happens to it. It's it becomes more of an eyewitness account of these created beings. Anyway, look, stay tuned for Sans Frontières. Oh, is it? Yeah, Music Sans Frontières with Mark and Joe. And be sure to tune in to all the other programs here at 3CR. And we'll see you all next week. Same time, same station.

0: I'd like to commend the organisers of tonight's Rock Against Racism. I think that Rock Against Racism is now becoming institutionalised within the Aboriginal movement, but it ought to also be seen more often. 12 months since the last one in Melbourne. We need to see more.
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Welcome to another edition of Music Sans Frontières here on 3CR. Once again, I'm delighted to be bringing you a program made in Caucasian Georgia, where I've been working with traditional singing teachers, six of them so far, and my brain is beginning to boil with snippets of songs. It's very exciting and an enormous privilege. One of my teachers on this trip has been Levan Bitorovi, and I'll be chatting later in this hour with him. Another is Gia Bagashvili, and in the second hour of today's show, I'll replay the interview I first did with him when he visited Melbourne in February this year. We began Music Sans Frontières today with the sounds of the bells of St. Alexander Nevsky's Church at 4 p.m. on the 19th of September, and Liliana Heinzel, one of the Melbourne Georgian choir singers, gave us that recording. St. Alexander Nevsky is the only Slavonic church in Tbilisi, the Georgian capital. We came into the program with those bells, and we'll go now to something far more rural, a beautiful recording of some traditional singers, two of the Chamgeliani sisters from the singing village of Lakushti in Sfineti, Anna Antimadonna, and Levan Bitorovi. Then we'll hear a couple of other Georgian tracks and go to my interview in a wine cellar with Levan Bitorovi. Here is Tsar Piruz.

0: My guest this afternoon is Levon Bitterovi. I'm talking to him in Georgia, in a town called Lunchkuti, where I've been staying and singing with him and other singers for the last week. Levon, it's wonderful to have the opportunity to bring your voice and some of your extraordinary knowledge of song to my listeners on Music Sans Frontières. Thank you.
1: You're welcome.
0: And it's hard to know where to start. So I will tell listeners that you've been a wonderful singer and driver, taking us around different parts of Georgia and teaching us songs and singing with us. But you also sing with a group called Adelé. Tell us a little about who Adelé is and who sings in it and what they do. My listeners are probably not particularly familiar with the whole enormous tradition of Georgian song.
1: Mm-hmm. Yeah. Greetings, first of all. And it's also nice that my voice is here. So, well, it was also a big pleasure, first of all, to host you and go around the country and drive you as safely as possible and sing with you. And it's not only first time, and it's great. And Adelé is a group of 10 crazy guys. We met each other already. Well, we started singing together in 2012, and since then, for each member of Adelé, this is like part of life, and most of us can't imagine what life would look like if not Adelé, and if it would not happen that we met each other at very interesting situation. Like, one of our friends had a wedding of his brother, so he invited all his friends who were able to sing, and we made the rehearsals before concert, which is extraordinary thing in Georgia. Nobody does that, but we did, and our singing was horrible. Even for the wedding, it was horrible. We have our videos of the wedding where we were singing, and we say that, well, it was not good, but the good thing was that while rehearsing, we loved each other, and after wedding, we said, like, why don't we continue singing together? Because some of them are already singing as a trio, so then we made, like, as a whole choir, and we started, mostly we were singing Western Georgian songs, and as you just mentioned, maybe it's nothing, no information for the listeners that Georgia is like one country, of course, having this polyphony, beautiful, so on and so on. But the interesting thing is that each region has a different type of polyphony. Some are like way more crazy, difficult, some are mostly improvisations, others are more dynamic when there's a soloist, has a more space to do ornaments and also improvisations, and the third voice, for example, do the kind of drone and things like this. So to have the singer who can sing all different types of different regions' music, especially when there's a slightly different techniques as well, it's really unique one. If somebody really can sing in Cajetian and Gurian and Suanetian, for example. So we kind of found our kind of segment where we felt, convenient, if I may say, comfortable to sing mostly Gurian or Western Georgian in music. Western Georgia as well includes as well Imereti, Raja Lechumi or Swaneti or Ajara. And but mostly the Guria has the biggest part in our repertoire, because many of our group members are Gurians. Well, they grew up in Tbilisi, but they're rooted from Guria. But we have one real Gurian person who grew up in Guria, and he brought some colors as well to the choir and to our music.
0: So Guria is the region that we're in at the moment, in this town, Lunchkuti. And tell listeners a little about the song traditions of Guria.
1: Yeah, it's difficult to say shortly. Well, first of all, let's say things about Guria. Guria and Gurians are recognized as the fastest people, smart people, let me say, also lazy ones, but their polyphony is interesting because, first of all, when any Georgians you say the word Guria, they immediately say Krimanjuli, which is yodel.
0: Oh.
1: So Gurian Krimanjuli is, the technique is similar like European, like Swiss or Austrian yodel. It's a breaking between chest and head voice. But the way how the yodelers in Georgia are singing is completely different thing. And to have yodeler is actually very rare, the person who can yodel. That's what I was speaking about, techniques and uniqueness. And all the, and mostly it's improvisation based music what they do in Guria. For me, it's my personal opinion, of course, it's generally in folk music, of course, but especially in Gurian music, there is no mistake, there can't be mistake, there's always different version or variation. And I just remember this story that the three Gurian masters were invited in 1980s or something. They were invited to sing for TV show, whatever show was there for that time. And they sing song, and the editor asked them to repeat same song for editing. And they repeated same song. Editor says, no, I want you to sing same song. They were like, we were singing same song. And the editor said, no, you see, it's different. So in the end, they had to learn from their recording, which was absolutely rare for them, because even for Gurians, it was and it still is a shame to sing same way. Every time they sing the same song, but they have to find something new. They have to improvise. They have to bring some life. It needs to be alive.
0: Ah, that's interesting.
1: Yeah.
0: So we're in Western Georgia, and we've been in Sfaneti, and we've been in Merisi,
1: mm-hmm.
0: and
1: Ajara.
0: We've been Ajara, mm-hmm. yeah, and
1: Samogrelo.
0: Is that Vadzia? Is Vadzia in Samogrelo?
1: Vadzia is Samtsre Djawacheti.
0: So four different regions, all on the western side of Tbilisi,
1: mm-hmm.
0: and they all have different singing traditions. But in most of the Georgian traditions, the polyphony is for three voices, I think. Is that right?
1: Yeah, polyphony. When we say polyphony, or when we say voices, singing in voices, it always means we're singing in three voices. There is rare songs, but there exists two voice songs. That's mostly in Samtsre Djawacheti around Vardzia, and in Ajara as well. There is songs in two voices. And in Guria, there exists songs in four voices.
0: Oh, really?
1: But those are mostly field working songs, like Elisa we are doing. And the fourth voice has the droning role. And
0: yes.
1: The people say that the fourth voice were droning to keep the singers while working in the field. To keep the tone, or sometimes even pitch the tone up, because as high and as loud they were singing, they were more productive. Honestly, it makes me so fascinated, because I remember ourselves, Adile, when we have done on the stage one of the, actually that songs are longest ones, they're always like 7-10 minute songs. It could be like whole day singing probably. So I remember when we did like 10 minutes singing the field working song, just singing only. We finished the song and we were like, let us sit down somewhere, because it took all our energy. And then we couldn't imagine how they could sing and work simultaneously. But the old people used to say that if they were singing, they could not feel tiredness. They had more energy or something. My personal opinion is that when you are singing and working, you're part of the fold. And it's kind of, sometimes even you feel really tired and you want to stop doing, but when others continuing and they also singing, you kind of have to, and these have to things can bring the people keep working when everyone is doing same job. And I've tried doing, in my childhood, I used to work a little in the fields. And when you are doing things yourself, it's up to you, really, whenever you want to stop doing things, you do. So I think this is a trick of people working sounds in Guria. And they're mostly in Guria, and field working songs include yodeling as well, which is crazy difficult. And these kind of songs exist in many regions, but in other regions it's slightly easier or not as difficult as Gurian ones. So yeah, Naduri songs, Naduri is a name for field working songs, is one of the highly developed songs, if I may say so. Yeah, one of the difficult ones as well.
0: Oh, right.
1: Yeah.
0: Oh. And Levin, so you started singing with Adelaide because of getting together to practice for a friend's brother's wedding. Mm-hmm. But yourself, did you grow up in a family where singing was part of the whole mm-hmm. thing?
1: If I'm not wrong, I must be only one in Adelaide who had no singing tradition in the family. None. They say that my father's father, my grandfather, used to sing, but honestly, I've never heard him singing. And others have the more or less the tradition of singing in the family. My mother probably mentioned the, not the talent, but what is like skill of music. In my early years, and when I became a certain age, I think I was 7 when she brought me to music school, but where I learned the solfeggio, just classic music, piano and so on, there was only one subject, which was folk music. And on that subject, we were learning about the songs, but not much songs. I mean, very famous ones like Aslan Uri Brawl Jamir and Tintaro and things like this, very famous ones. I remember I loved Aslan Uri Brawl Jamir, and that was a song I learned for the last examinations. I had to know all the three voices, and the exam was like, you start top voice, and then they say third voice, you had to switch immediately while singing. It was difficult, but I learned it so good that I got the highest marks there. But then, so also in the primary school, we had the singing choir. And I even remember my first song in the choir was Taiwanese Tamar Kali, about Queen Tamar, King Tamar. And then in my hometown in Borjomi, they created the boys' church choir. I became a member of that choir. And when I moved into Tbilisi, well, that times I was mostly about church music and chanting. And I didn't really like yodeling from the beginning, I have to confess. Even for 1.5 years being Adelaide's member, I was like, oh, other songs are good, but this yodeling is... Yeah, and then I was singing in one of the church in Tbilisi when I became student, and there was this one friend also singing with me, whose wedding then brought me to Adelaide's fold.
0: Yeah, oh, right.
1: That was
0: oh,
1: it.
0: Right. Yeah. So not entrenched in music in the family, like we've visited the Pilpani family in Sfaneti and the Chamgaliani family in also in Sfaneti in Lakushti, and the Tulmanidze family in Merisi, and across generations those family members sing together. And it's wonderful. Mm-hmm. It's wonderful to hear. But that's not your background.
1: I absolutely agree that these family traditions are wonderful. Therefore, I often visit this family, you just count it. It's like always the reason for me to be in jailers, but positive way, of course. But what I think is that, it was not in my family, but I feel like I always had this sense of polyphony, or for example, what I mean to explain, for example, when I listen other music, like let's just say Coldplay, I'm listening Coldplay, and instead of singing with the main voice, I always try to find other voice to harmonize. Maybe all the people are like this, but maybe only Georgians are like this. I don't know, but this is like my personal... I don't want to do it. I want to sing with the song, but my brain works different way. This is what I wanted to say. And probably it's also important to mention that I come from the region where, well, Borjomi is a region which was a part which was not settled for centuries because it was a buffer zone between Ottoman and Russia's empire. So it got resettled about the middle of the 19th century, something like this. So the whole region has no singing tradition, something like this. So, and plus, ethnically, as I'm not Georgian, well, but I grew up as Georgian and I feel like, but still it needs to be mentioned that there's this different tradition. And I do. From this point of view, I wouldn't expect to learn music in my home, in family, but I'd love to.
0: Well,
1: I asked once to my father to sing the song for me, and he did, and then I asked, never ever. It was horrible.
0: Oh, you poor father.
1: I'm happy he doesn't know English.
0: Yeah. It's so interesting. I grew up in a family that didn't, my father sang and my mother didn't sing at all, and there was no singing in harmony. But some of the people who are travelling with us, like my partner, Roger King, he, like you, he can automatically drop into a harmony when he hears someone singing. And some of the other people I've sung with over time are like that too. They just, their ears go to polyphony instead of monophony, I think. It's so interesting. But I absolutely admire, I mean, to be told to learn three parts of a song and then move from one part to the next across the course of what, a 2 minute, 3 minute song, I think that's terrifying. So
1: this is the way how they do examinations. It's a big thing, for example, for the chanting university in Tbilisi, that's the way how they check your knowledge before they accept there. So this is very common.
0: Well, pretty scary. But I've watched you working with us too, and that's your absolute skill. You'll help the tops sing and then you'll shift because you can hear something going wrong in the middle or the bottom part. And so you're always on top of everything that's going on, and it's a fabulous skill for a teacher, and I admire it enormously.
1: No comment. But I remember that at some point during some years, me and two of my friends, we were chanting together in the churches for the liturgies, and we never tried to rehearse. It was always like we had a book, we knew how to read the notations, and we kind of had an idea of harmony. And we used to try to sing on the, straight on the liturgies, the songs which we could have an idea, but we didn't really try, or we didn't really know them. And I was kind of, not leader, but I mean, one who gives the tones and leads them to others. And I remember I was reading middle voice and singing middle voice. And I used to keep the eye on top and third voice, because as soon as they would make a mistake or something, I had to fix it immediately, otherwise we could not continue and finish. And this was a way I was learning the songs, chants, like once singing one voice but learning three other voices as well, because my mind was listening all three voices. And I think from the beginning, to learn this way, to learn all three voices, it's super confusing. I agree with you, but I think this is best way. That in the end you know the song, know the song very well, because if like you don't really remember how your voice goes, but then at some point you remember what other voices are going to do, it leads you to finish the song. And this was how old masters were describing what you should sing. They used to say that you need to know how to start, you need to know where to go, and the way in between the two points is, it's up to you. And this is the moment when you need to improvise. Meantime, you have a frame, two other voices, which gives you space to improvise. And you don't have to remember each note perfectly. You just need to remember the way which you need to follow. And this is how we do.
0: When I get back to Melbourne, I'll tell my choirs that.
1: Please. You don't say the phrase and then say, 11 bitaro.
0: Certainly. Levin, thank you so much. It's been so lovely to hear all this and so interesting. Thank you.
1: Thank you very much.

After we heard the Chamgiliani sisters with Levon Bitarovi, we heard Heya Molly, beautiful song from Georgia, from Melbourne group Sinscaro. And then we heard a track from Adelaide Merisuli. And Adelaide is the group that Levon Bitarovi sings with. I chatted with Levon for about 20 minutes, and then we had another track from Adelaide, Amon Mavalo Grubelo. And we will hear another track from Adelaide in just a moment, and that'll be followed by the Pankisi Ensemble, and they'll give us Aseti Game. That's the music of the Chechens of Georgia, people from the Pankisi Gorge. We'll follow that with Adelaide again, Vidgatsa, and finally in this little Georgian section of the program, we'll finish with a track led by Joseph Giordania, who really must be blamed for starting all this Georgian singing mania. Joseph Giordania and his wife Nino Tsitsishvili, both of them Georgian music academics, came to Australia approximately 28 years ago now, I think, and their influence on singing groups in Melbourne has been remarkable. Joseph Giordania, you will hear him leading Elissa. I'm Therese Virtue. This is Music Sans Frontières here on 3CR, 855 on your AM dial, or streaming online at 3cr.org.au. And this program is coming to you about the music of Georgia, and I'm making it in Georgia. Let's go now to an allelo. That's Georgian for Alleluia, from Adelaide. This is the Akaturi Allelo.

Hello.

Joseph Jordania, Gorani, and the Melbourne Millennium Chorus, finishing that little section of the program on Georgian singing. There will be more in the second half of the program. 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And I'm Therese Virtue, bringing you this week's program from Georgia. We'll go now, though, to something that comes out of Australia, mostly out of Melbourne, in fact, and that's a piece composed by Kirsty Pittman from her ensemble, Samerson. And after that, we'll hear a little from Gosti, which is essentially a Queensland-based group, I think. Samerson's piece is Prana, Insight, Acceptance, and the Getting of Wisdom. From there is all not one.

0: In this second hour of the program, I have an interview with Gia Bagashvili, Dr. Gia Bagashvili, who's an academic from the Republic of Georgia, who's come here to sing with the Georgian music aficionados in Melbourne and to pursue his academic work. And I had the great good fortune to have a short chat with him over the weekend. It was such an interesting expose of Georgian music from my perspective. Gia talked about pagan deities. He mentions Gveri, and those are the huge pottery wine-making pots which the Georgians use to make and save the wine, and they sink them into the ground. He also talks about singing and viticulture as being the soul of Georgian nationhood, really. And he talks about different types of polyphony in Georgia. He has also sent us some wonderful tracks, and they are there for your enjoyment. So this is my interview with Dr. Gia Bagashvili. So this afternoon, I'm delighted to introduce to you my very special guest, Gia Bagashvili. Gia is here from Georgia in the Caucasus, and at home, he's an academic, a singer, a TV personality, and he has a lot of other strings to his bow. He's been a champion sportsman, and he's a fabulous guitarist. Gia, welcome to Music Sans Frontières. I'm so delighted that you could come to the program.
1: Thank you, Doris, so very much. I'm so honored to be a host for your marvelous program.
0: So, Gia, you've got such a wealth of knowledge and such a wealth of information. I've been trying to refine the ideas that we could talk about, but maybe you could give people a little bit of a background about why singing is one of the things that you do.
1: I would quote the phrase that belongs to one of the greatest poets of America, Henry Longfellow, who said the following, that music is a universal language of mankind. And sometimes it's quite hard among people, especially among politicians. I know that there are lots of politics on this radio, and I say that sometimes it's quite hard to find the mutual point, the point of understanding. Find the right aspects, to find the mutual language. And in that case, I believe that music play always a significant role. And it is much more important than it may appear and may seem at the beginning of realization. I believe that it is much more than some beautiful addition of something important. I believe that music itself is something sent from the heaven to us. By the way, all the human beings can do music. Of course, birds, they make wonderful sound and they can sing. There are lots of research about that issue, but constructing such interesting language as human beings we can do, and then do that together. It has, on the one hand, social aspect, first of all, then aesthetic aspect within it. And besides, when we talk about the nation's culture, as far as I'm ethnomusicologist studying, first of all, the music of my country, of Georgia, and the Georgian polyphony, which indeed has an international importance and significance globally, it reflects the soul and essence and the best features, goals, and characteristic features of this nation. That's why music sometimes tells us much more than we can do it speaking and orally. That's why I believe that music is so very important.
0: Right. And did you grow up with song?
1: Of course, I did. Because I'm brought up and I'm born, first of all, and then brought up in a family of a musician. My father is a prominent Georgian musician, Cemal Bagashvili. And I was surrounded by very talented musicians, and I loved being a part of the rehearsal. There's a legendary ensemble in Georgia called Iveria. It's a pop musical ensemble which created the whole era. By the way, my parents tell me that I was 1 year and 2 months old when I sang the first song in three parts. A three-part song. I sang my part. Of course, it was a simple Georgian song with my father and a friend of my father. He's also a musician. So, and we have an audio recording that was recorded when I got 4 years old on my birthday. There's a whole cassette of 90 minutes, me singing and etc. But I was quite young when I first started playing guitar. It was 5 years ago, 5 years old. That was a funny story, by the way, because my father, he is a famous guitar player, and he has been practicing during the whole life, hours daily. Yeah. And I was listening all the presents, and of course I was delighted, and I tried to play myself, and at that time there was such a position and an opinion that it's too early for a child, and he can spoil something, you know, for his, maybe it's better to play afterwards. Then this position changed, but anyway, at that time my father did not want to abolish and say that do not do that, because he fortunately does not have such a method of teaching to me. He found like a tricky way, and he gave me a complicated, a quite boring exercise, thinking that I would quit up myself. But everything has changed, and I was playing that boring exercise during the hours. And then my father got bored. They said, okay, I will teach you normally. So when I was 7 years ago, I was playing repertoire of the sixth class on the guitar. So I started quite early.
0: Very young indeed, yeah. And did you have you must have had a small instrument.
1: This is, by the way, interesting. I started playing on a big instrument.
0: Oh, wow.
1: Although that was I was a little fool for that, but you know, somehow I coped with it.
0: Oh, that's really interesting. You must have been very inspired by your father.
1: Like a real Cajetian, I was very straightforward, and it's and this feature helps me greatly even today.
0: Right. So we were talking a bit about specific songs, and I know that in Georgia you've done these various TV specials on particular styles of singing and particular songs, and I said to you that I'd watched your
1: YouTube program.
0: Yes, well, I saw the program on Odoia, which is it's not just one song, it's a particular genre of songs, I think.
1: It's a particular song of a very important genre, this of working songs. I especially decided and especially created this video program on my YouTube channel, which is very popular, and this is about Georgia folk music. I will say, before I will get you the details about Odoia, I have to say that as far as Georgian folklore itself, it's really a unique phenomenon globally, because fortunately we Georgians preserved and kept this centuries-old musical traditions and examples, musical samples, thousands of them. And these musical examples reflect the manner and of musical and the way of the musical thinking, stemming even from from the pre-Christian era, and that's why I decided to put that in the video program, telling and showing many details, and also performing the songs, the folk music, and. This is one of the masterpieces of Georgian polyphonic music, which belongs to the genre of working songs, but its aesthetic aspect are much much richer than it may seem at once, because on the one hand there is a wonderful harmony, very complex musical structure, a three-part, and besides there is also a layer which is connected with the pagan deities' names, because Odi was the name of the pagan deity to whom this hymns was sung. He was this was the deity of agriculture, who was, the people believe that protects that direction, and therefore this song keeps this hymnal character. And when you sing it, when you listen to this, you feel that its importance for the people who perform this is much more than just organizing the process of working. Therefore, there are several aspects. One, the organizing of the process of working and while singing, because the process of singing and working that took part simultaneously. Besides, they give the like a musical tempo to make it. Given also the tempo to the working process, and besides that was a hymn dedicated to this pagan deity. So these all aspects, religion aspect, aesthetic aspect, and the definite idea to just organize the process of working, as well as stimulate emotionally each other, psychological aspects. So these four aspects are preserved in this song, which passed these centuries, and what is extremely important that we have kept it orally. That means that from one generation to another, from the father to the son, that was kept and passed, and that's why this is so interesting. Because when you keep this information in a written form, when you have a score, when you have notes, this is one direction, usually connected with the professional music. But as far as we talk about the folklore, the oral transmission of it is an integral part of the folk music. And that means that during the centuries, Georgians not only lived, worked, but also they realized the importance of the musical thinking and musical creation.
0: I think that's so interesting, Gia. Perhaps we could let listeners hear the song
1: with pleasure.
0: Then we could talk about the preservation of Georgian song, because
1: with
0: it's fascinating.
1: We have a nice specimen of it.

0: So that was Odoia, and it's a Georgian song chosen for us by my guest, Gia Bagashvili, and it's a work song. And Odo, in the song, is a pagan deity dedicated to work, agricultural work.
1: Agricultural.
0: Yeah. So it's a work song, as Gia's been explaining. Gia, what is so interesting to me? Well, so much is so interesting to me about the Georgian song. That's why I devote a lot of time to learning some of the songs. But it's interesting that they are so old. So that's a song that reaches back to pre-Christian times.
1: Exactly.
0: And it continues to be sung. And now, songs from that genre, from the Odoia songs, they are sung in Melbourne by a bunch of Melbourne singers who love the songs, even though they can't translate the words. I'd love to know how you explain the persistence of this tradition. I mean, I think that Melbourne singers are a little sort of cultural anomaly in a way. We are inspired by our visits to Georgia and by the magnificent singing that we've heard there on big formal stages, but also in villages and schools. But to what do you attribute the longevity of the Georgian vocal tradition?
1: Thank you. At first, let me say that I'm so very excited and thankful as a Georgian when I listen to my Australian friends hosting me with warmth and hospitality. And for me, your approach and such a warm approach to Georgian musical culture is so very important, because despite the fact that I'm a scholar studying that topic for more than 30 years, but anyway, I am a cultural insider. I'm a Georgian. I was born and brought up within this culture, and for me, every position and every approach from the point of a cultural outsider is also extremely interesting. And I'm so very delighted that you find this musical language and this musical specimens interesting. As to the longevity of it, I believe that first it is connected with the phenomenon of the Georgian culture and Georgian people itself, because there are quite few globally people who has an uninterrupted line of cultural development of at least 3,000 years, or even more. Because when we talk about Georgian culture, and also about Georgian musical culture, it is deeply connected with the viticulture and winemaking. And perhaps you know, and many of the listeners of your wonderful radio program, that Georgia is globally renowned as a birthplace of the wine, because the first traces of viticulture and winemaking is found on the territory of what is today the modern Georgia. And also there are lots of evidences of from the archaeological excavations, and every branch of Georgian culture, arts, these wonderful specimens of the pottery, etc., they gives us a lot of evidence that there was an uninterrupted process of viticulture and winemaking. You can imagine 8,000 years. And for instance, the UNESCO proclaimed Georgian Kfevri. Kfevri, you know perfectly well, but let me tell details to the listeners of this radio program. It's a unique product of the pottery where the wine was kept, and it was kept in the ground. We have in the museum, the Georgian National Museum, a Kfevri uncovered to take from the archaeological excavations in Shulaveri, where, by the way, the most ancient grape pips were found, dated back 8,000 years ago. And also they were found, the Kfevri, also dated back 8,000 years ago. And you can imagine, there are thousands of Georgian families still producing wine and keeping in Kveri. So even this tradition, started by the predecessors of Georgians 80 centuries ago, is life. So this the same could be admitted about Georgian music, that as far as the people living in this on this territory, creating and preserving this culture, started singing so interestingly. And by the way, polyphony was like a cultural sword and shield for us, for Georgians, because during the centuries we are surrounded by the countries with monophonic musical culture, and therefore winemaking, viticulture, and polyphony, it is still a like a basis of our cultural identity. And also that was completely different from the trees of our neighboring countries, and therefore I believe that our ancestors they felt the importance of this musical tradition.
0: Yeah.
1: And it was for them not only something to create, to express the feeling, that's one aspect, to create some beautiful melodies, this is the one direction, but besides keeping the viticulture and wine culture on the one hand, and on the other hand keeping this polyphonic singing tradition, it was like a keeping the Georgian soul and Georgian identity. I believe that it made a solid basis for the longevity of Georgian music.
0: Indeed. I hadn't ever thought of the singing being so closely tied up with the viticulture until now. That's a very interesting observation.
1: And I would also add, and we can demonstrate another specimen connected with Georgian viticulture and winemaking. We call it table song, or otherwise drinking songs. One of them is very popular in Georgia. In Georgia, you know, there are 15 musical dialects. Each of the first one is Odoya, that was from Mingrelian musical dialects. All of them are Georgians. There was a branches of Georgian, of Georgia's musical cultural heritage. And these musical dialects, each of them, has its own melodic world, repertoire, and this is that type of polyphony. By the way, the Georgian polyphonic music is also interesting because there are multifarious types coexisting of polyphony. This specimen, what we are going to present now to the listeners of your radio program, is a specimen of so-called drone polyphony.
0: Yeah.
1: where you can listen to a bass drone, it's a harmonic bass, and two soloists singing very interesting and well-developed melodies and creating a rich harmony. By the way, having a certain type of internal competition that stimulates the process of singing greatly.
0: Yeah, right.
1: And this is a drinking song called Braval Jamir, as I've told you, Braval Jamir. Braval Jamir means literally many years or many years to come. Or it means also long live or forevermore. And it is like, I would say it is a hymn to the life. And hymn to the everlasting life of the people. And also I would say that it's a symbol of everlasting eternal life of Georgian music and the Georgian culture.
0: Bravo, Jamie. That seems a fabulous note on which to finish, Gia. Thank you so much, Gia Bagashvili, for being my guest on Music Sans Frontières here on 3CR. And this track is...
1: This is Kachetian, Raval Jamieri. I thank you again so very much inviting me. That's a great honor for me.
0: We're very grateful, Gia.

That version of Nana Kakuri was sung by an earlier version of the Melbourne Georgian Choir. I'm pretty sure at that stage we were conducted by Nino Tsitsishvili, and the lead voice there was Gosha Kazubska. She was also one of the voices in that beautiful rendition of Bindispera that preceded Nana Kakuri, and that was sung by Tsinskaro, Melbourne four-piece vocal ensemble. They followed Mravel Jamier, that was sent to us by Gia Bagashvili, and that came at the end of my interview with Gia Bagashvili.

We just heard from Vision of Three. Fasterud was the track, and Vision of Three is a group from Sweden who play a series of instruments, all of them akin to the violin, but not quite violins. The Lost Clog, whom we know and love, they gave us The Bright Sun Sets. Now we're going to Kaisha Sprout, and we'll finish the program with another track from Vision of Three. It will be The Quarantine Waltz.

0: This has been a special on the Songs of Georgia, brought to you by me, Therese Virtue, from the Caucasian Republic of Georgia, where I'm working with both the teachers you heard interviewed on the program and listening to a remarkable array of wonderful Georgian singing. Next week, Joe will bring you Musique Sans Frontières here on 3CR. And for the moment, stay tuned to 3CR for more music.
1: People are where they are. You're going to have to meet them where they are. And you're going to have to be generous. And that's why it comes back to the idea of friendship. Friendship is never with people who are just like you. What a boring world it would be if you only made friends with people identical to yourself. You know, then again, you might as well have imaginary friends. You want to learn from people. You want to laugh with them. You want to laugh at their limitations. They laugh at your limitations. You grow together. Yeah? So, politics is also like that. If you're just stagnant, you know, if somebody enters politics age 15 and when they are 35, the same person. Terrible. They haven't grown. They haven't shaped themselves. I'm Vijay Prashad with 3CR. You better listen to it because it's really good.

0: 3 years of genocide in Gaza. It's time to draw a red line. A red line against Israel's killing. A red line against the Australian government's failure to sanction Israel. Join us on Sunday, the 11th of October at 12 noon at the State Library. Wear red. Together we can stand with Palestine and draw a red line against genocide. 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
1: I'm a little Abu Antar, little Black Panther, ala little Hamza, little Biggie, little Pac, I took on fatwa, Malcolm in the middle.

Melbourne's 44 public housing towers are a part of the fabric and culture of this great city, but the Labor government is determined to demolish them and destroy the homes of 10,000 people. 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

0: As of the 16th of September, 49 women have lost their lives to femicide in Australia. 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

Hello out there and welcome to 3CR. You're tuned in to The Vibe Consultant. You've got me, Elysium, for the next hour. And I'm exploring the Melbourne International Jazz Festival today. So we're going to go through the lineup, my top picks, the shows that I kind of am drawn to. But there are many more that I won't mention. And we're going to start here. We're going to start slow, build up to the more experimental electronic side of jazz, I guess. But this one here is Belle Chen, and this is her very beautiful song called Rise.

This behind me is the incredible music of Faris Ishaq, a London-based Palestinian musician who is like redefining the ney, which is the Middle Eastern flute that you can hear in the background. Anyway, he's doing really impressive stuff. And he has a show this October with the Jazz Festival on the 18th of October at the Jazz Lab. It's going to be a great show. And before that, you also heard from Asteroid, and they're playing on the 19th of October at the Jazz Lab as well. All right, going into a break. Lots more coming up after this.

0: How tragic. 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

Welcome back. That was a short little break. We're still exploring the Melbourne International Jazz Festival lineup. We're going to get into the more vocal part of the show now. This one behind me is trumpeter and vocalist Mandisi Diantisi. Sorry about that pronunciation. Anyway, if you like what you're hearing, he's playing at the Jazz Lab as well on the 25th of October.

What's going on? You are tuned in to Elsewhere Radio, where we got all rhythm, no algorithm. And if you're ready to take flight into the great unknown, I've got something new just for you. So strap in and stay tuned for the best in surreal blues from Aja Monet.

somebody-ness. When the streetlights in your veins go on, and summer walking up and down the sidewalk of your grin, diamonds twinkling on the street,

washing up against moon shuttle lit eyes, freeing impulses, whereas folk we lord, laughter in the face of death, the carnival of flowers sprouting from closed fists, earth skin, the perfume of stones kissing cuss words, the rhythm echoing reverb, rhythm. Where the garments of Jupiter genius sparkling of spaceships, scattered in desire, dressed in vibration, cooking on a stove skillet, Afro curl satellite levitate, sitting like a turban comb, the skies, heavenwards. Embrace the marvelous daydreams born in the forest of our refuge. We were born to be sun ray, radiant, falling upon the horizon newly each day, shining, waywardness. Let's go. Let's go to the elsewhere. Set loose, where as we escape into the strangeness, whispers of flesh as mirror, supernatural stances, treasuring the mystery of ourselves, where the spirits dwell from not so distant constellations looming.

love in the elsewhere. There's liberation in the elsewhere. There's revolution

This behind me is Benjamin Clementine. He'll be playing at the Forum on the 20th of October. Before that, we heard a very famous tune from D.D. Bridgewater, and that one there was Lonely Disco Dancer. Very cool track, and she's playing The Big Show on 24th of October at Hammer Hall. It's going to be a big one. And to kind of start that little bracket, we also heard from beautiful surrealist poetry by Aja Monette, and she's doing really interesting things too. So she'll be playing at Max Watts on the 22nd of October. All right, getting towards the end of the show and going to get a little bit faster from here.

This is Bacani Dryer Trio. They got pretty cool tunes and they're going to be playing at the Jazz Lab on the 22nd of October if you feel like a bit more of a Afrobeaty jazz style.

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Welcome back to 3CR. We're at the last little bit of the segment. It's going to get to that little bit harder electronic side of jazz, I guess. But yeah, just to run through what we heard before, we heard from Japanese, I believe, composer Big Yuki. And yeah, he's doing really cool things, combining and meshing lots of different genres together, but ultimately is a keyboardist and composer. He'll be playing at Max Watts on the 16th of October. Anyway, and now to this in the background, what you're hearing is Tigran Hamasyan. Again, sorry about the pronunciation, but this one is pretty cool. This is like, if you love heavy metal and you love jazz, this is for you. This is the combination. It just gets really heavy. It's definitely got a little bit of a metal feel to it at times. And if you like what you're hearing, it's going to be at the Recital Centre on the 23rd of October, part of the Melbourne International Jazz Festival. Enough from me, I'm going to let you hear it for yourself.

This one behind me, you might have heard it before, but anyway, it's by Zanny, and she is an electronic violinist, really doing a contemporary take on jazz. Very interesting stuff, and she'll be playing at the Howler on the 17th of October. And to start, well, that little song before it was by Circadian Rhythms, that kind of electronic one. They're playing a free show at Wax Music Lounge on the 19th of October. So yeah, today we've had a little look at the Melbourne International Jazz Festival. I couldn't fit everyone in, but tried my best to get as many in there and a big array of different styles of jazz. But yeah, it's going to be on from the 16th to 25th of October. There's plenty of different things going on, workshops, free shows, etc. You just want to go to melbournejazz.com or Google Melbourne International Jazz Festival. It'll all come up. But yeah, looking at the screen right now, you've got literal multiple free gigs at Fed Square.

Hello, you're very welcome to the Celtic Folk Show. Anne McAllister is my name, and you're tuned to 3CR Community Radio. You just listened to Liam O'Brien playing concertina. The tune is Bonnie Blue-Eyed Nancy, and I tried to be able to identify the pianist for you, but I've searched the liner notes back to front and I can't. It could be his mother, though, because I know his mother plays on it. Before I go any further, I'd like to give a shout out to Fran, Shay, and Gabriel.

That was Noel McLaughlin singing a song penned by Matt Amor. Generations of Change is the title of the song. Second in the bracket, it was Noel McLaughlin and Friends, but I can't, having read the liner notes back to front once again, I don't know what instrument he was playing. I don't know much about him, but I love his voice and his song choice. Galway Bay was the tune, of course. First up in that bracket, it was Anne Rin. And Anne Rin has two very famous brothers, Christy Moore and Luca Bloom. And she was singing there a Neil Young song. And you may have recognised the voice of Luca Bloom as the backing vocalist. The title of the song is Who's Gonna Stand Up? Now, here's Bioga. If you'd never heard of Bioga before, I hope you've heard of them in the last week.

You're listening to the Celtic Folk Show. I hope you're enjoying the music. That was Bioga. All three tracks in that bracket were Bioga. And if you don't know who Bioga are, they were the backing band for the Zionist Englishman Ed Sheeran, but they are no longer. That track, there were three tunes, the Jewish Polka, the Gooseberry Bush and the Flying Golf Club. Second in the bracket, two tunes, Pick the Lock and Miss Molly's. And Pick the Lock is a slip jig and Miss Molly's is a jig. And that was composed by Colin Farrell. First up, the song Mary Danced with Soldiers. The song was written by Paul Kennelly and it was sung there so beautifully by Niamh Dunn.

0: That was Elmarie O'Dwyer with her own composition. Let me find where I've written Brave Island, she called it. Second in the bracket, it was the Wolf Tones. The title of the song is Goodbye. And then first up, Karen Casey singing a traditional song, Erin's Lovely Home.
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You've just been listening to Eileen O'Brien on fiddle, Deirdre McSherry on flute, and Geraldine Cotter on piano. And they played a hornpipe and two reels, Paddy Fahey's The Fiddler's Choice and Humours of Moon Finn. And before them, it was Barleycorn with Far Away in Australia. That's all I have time for. Thanks for listening. Take care.

0: 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But don't forget Done by Law at 6, presented by lawyers from the Federation of Community Legal Centres in Victoria. 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Whichever way, enjoy. Today to Zimbabwe, where Peter Murphy has recently visited in East Africa. Peter is a member of the Zimbabwe Information Centre in Sydney. Professor Richard Bronowski, AO, analyses the recent National Press Club address by former PM Kevin Rudd, which he believes has left two unanswered questions, or maybe more, including AUKUS and deterrence. Journalists and correspondents with the Fiji-based Islands Business magazine, Nick McClellan, has made it to the 2026 Pacific Islands Forum meeting in Palau, and he's home with his assessment of the forum and what next. Dr. Binoy Campmark from RMIT University is also looking at AUKUS without the rose-coloured glasses of Kevin Rudd. New sanctions regime targets for Israeli West Bank settlements by 12 Western countries. Will they work? And why didn't Australia take the same actions? And what Netanyahu knew about plans for October the 7th, 2023, as we come up to the third anniversary of the genocide in Gaza. But before we hear from Kevin Healy with his week that was, last week Dr. Sue Wareham, the National President of the Medical Association for the Prevention of War, spoke about the Wall of Tears art exhibition being displayed in Western Australia. One of the questions I asked her was about the artist, and she replied, "I believe he's Australian." Sue would like to correct that statement. He is, in fact, from the US, and her comments are based on a conversation with one of the organisers who mentioned an Australian link of some sort. So that was the interview last week with the National President of the Medical Association for the Prevention of War, Dr. Sue Wareham. So now, without delay, let's hear it from Mr. Kevin Healy, and let's see what sort of a week he had.
1: A week, Jane Lister, when we felt the warmth that is generated when the political foes can bury their oh-so-glaring differences and reach consensus. This week, the socialist government, the caring business class, hayseed and sheepshed coalition, and No Notion, especially No Notion, reached that consensus, all adopting exactly the same theme song in the national interest. "I hear you knocking, but you can't come in." As the courageous socialists announced their "I hear you knocking but" policy. Interesting, because we had assumed they had an immigration policy based on showing they could be as cruel as the worst of them, but clearly not cruel enough. We know the numbers have to come down. The Minister for You Can't Come In, Tony Block the Borders, conceded. Why, Tony? Why? What's your proof they have to come down? "The people say so." What people? Our listener doesn't say so, for instance. The people who say they'll vote for No Notion say so. But they're not the government. And we want to keep it that way by doing its work for it, making it the de facto government. I wouldn't put it that way. No, by showing we can make these courageous decisions. But everyone already knows how courageous you are. Thank you. Now, everybody sing along. "I hear you coming, but..." We'll leave the concert there, the all-white, no-notion, hayseed and sheepshed song and dance troupe, but full marks to no-notions that appalling Hoonsun for apologising after insulting and deriding and calumniating anyone and anything to the left of Adolf Hitler. I apologise for insulting everyone I insulted, thin-skinned people who felt insulted when I insulted them. That appalling screeched, but pointed out that if the Terranilius non-land, non-people and mothers and immigrants, non-white immigrants, et al., were not so thin-skinned, she wouldn't have to apologise for insulting them. You can't blame me for that, she concluded to the loud applause of what appeared to be a beetroot under a huge cubra. The Modesty of the Week Award, amazing in the worlds of politics, caring business, entertainment, where modesty so reigns that we could almost bestow this award in perpetuity to US of the UN of the US of the world, big supremo Donald Trump or the poor. So devoid is he of pride or narcissism, despite being the greatest big supremo ever, ever, having the greatest IQ ever, ever, deserving to have every building and monument named after him, and yet, this week, the Don has outdone even himself. Well, wrong phrase, because such brilliance cannot be outdone, but even by his stratospheric standards, a big week, announcing the Kennedy Center would be closed for good unless the left-wing out-of-control courts agree to put his name on the building. An appeal pending after a judge ruled his name cannot be added just because the law says his name cannot be added. What's that got to do with it? Through all that bitter disappointment, the Don managed to assure the world it must not fear AI, despite the industry itself issuing warnings, because the only control or guardrails AI needs is a strong and smart, in big capitals, strong and smart, high IQ, big supremo, and the US of has that in spades. Modesty personified, and true, he certainly knows how to shovel loads and loads of loads and loads of, and how envious and bitter those commie Democrats who suggested the high IQ bit certainly doesn't apply to the big supremo. What disrespect that, after telling the martyr, make America dumb again, faithful, he is the greatest US of big supremo ever, ever. But they already knew that. The Don said the US of is leading China in AI. I want to keep it that way because whoever wins AI wins. Although that strong and smart in capitals high Q is too strong and smart for me, so listener, I'd appreciate it if someone could explain what whoever wins AI wins means. Wins what? Making sure his very, very, very close friend Zion wins its battle against the non-land, non-people terrorists or the Lebanese terrorists or evil Iran or whoever it's bombing this week, the US have flogged 40,000 bombs, real figure, to Zion, described as some of the most destructive munitions in Western arsenals. Although flog may be a bit inaccurate, as the US of hands Zion the wherewithal to buy them, so in effect we might suggest it gives them to them. Why go through the charade, which just shows how dedicated the US of is to destroying terrorists, another peace prize tick, on which Donald's vice supremo, J.D. Dunce, told a press briefing Donald and Zion Supremo Benjamin Netanyahu, whose invasion and slaughter and destruction in evil Iran is not a war. I wouldn't call it a war, Dunce declared, taking his cue from Donald's very close friend Vlad, who says his invasion of Ukraine is also not a war but a military operation. Indeed, it's a crime to call it a war or to suggest it's not going all that well. And also in common, both declared it would all be over in no time when they launched their non-wars. But there's a sensible logic behind the US of assuring us the war is not a war. Families of those killed and those injured are denied benefits because war has not been declared. See? Common sense. Dunce did say his heart breaks for an airman's widow who complained she could not receive benefits, which must have made her feel so much better about her and her kids' poverty. On such matters, what constitutes politics and what constitutes not politics? Rapper Macklemore dropped as part of an Ed Sheeran tour because he blasphemed on stage. Free Palestine, he exposed his anti-Semitism, leading Sheeran to say he, Sheeran, does not want to bring politics into his act, in turn leading a number of other artists signed up for the tour to resign in sympathy with the pro-slaughtered, destructed, genocided and starved non-land, non-people Palestinian terrorist supporter, pointing out Sheeran has expressed support for Ukraine in the aforementioned military operation, leaving us to ponder, when is politics politics and when is politics not politics? Disappointing and being serious, Pink, whose music doesn't do much for me, but whom I've considered a pretty strong, independent woman, was one of the voices which attacked Macklemore for his pro-Palestinian comment. New State Supremo Ben Carroll, the Workers, has mastered the art of putting nosy journalists in their place, retorting, I am the new big Supremo to every question, many to do with potholes, and after a death last weekend or the weekend before, sure it's a problem, but those same journalists haven't mentioned what just may be the genesis of the problem. Road maintenance was always up to date and safe until, yes, it was privatised, leading to a massive increase in costs and an equally massive decrease in maintenance. It's pretty smart. The super-efficient private sector makes the profit while the government foots the bill. But it's not easy being the private sector. Take poor BHP, the big Aussie of which we're all so proud. Bloody huge profits, bloody huge polluter, forced under the socialist, crippling, caring business class relations laws to the Fair Work, True Blue Aussie, No Longer Work Choices, Just Looks Like It commission by the evil unions at Port Hedland, just because, after more than a year, negotiations are going nowhere. The crippling laws allowing the evil union to take protracted, endless negotiations to the commission. This outrageous law defeats the very purpose of ensuring negotiations go nowhere. A distressed bloody huge was devastated. In fact, it did say, direct quote, continuing constructive discussions at the bargaining table is the quickest and most direct path to an outcome, leaving us to ponder the definition of constructive, of quickest, and of most direct. In a capitulation to serious criminality, the state socialists have decriminalised begging. It beggars belief, as Melbourne's Lord Mayor Nikos Beggers expressed the shock of all decent non-begging citizens. When did poverty stop being a crime? More particularly, why shouldn't poverty be a crime? What better incentive to pull yourself up by your bootstraps, if you've got any, than being arrested and fined when you can then attempt to raise the fine by begging? Any wonder poor Nikos Beggers is so upset? Not totally unrelated, but displaying treacherous disrespect, the Jamaican government has asked our head of state, His Most Gracious Majesty, for reparations for its African ancestors who suffered hundreds of years of enslavement. Impertinent questions like, was it legal under international and British law? As if our mother country would do anything illegal. Our terra nullius non-land non-people can attest to that. And anyway, His Most Gracious has expressed his understanding of the slave issue. Understandably, we might say, but an apology and reparation with which Jamaica is demanding? Not on. What impertinence. Do they think His Most Gracious is made of money? And serves them right. Him and Her Most Gracious are visiting the Caribbean later this year, and yes, they've wiped Jamaica off the itinerary. That'll teach them. Then again, they might feel lucky. Finally, His Most Gracious is facing another royal crisis, they're calling it, over comments in a book by his former wife's, the princess we all so loved, wife's brother, that an analysis deserves more time. In fact, if we can have double time for the week that was next week, Jan, team, listener, we'll give it the coverage such critical news deserves. Good afternoon.
0: Not quite sure whether that's a threat or a promise, but that was Mr. Kevin Healy, and we shall wait and see what happens on the program next week with Kevin Healy and his week that was. And tomorrow morning, if you're listening at 9 o'clock, you'll hear more of Kevin and friends as the program City Limits goes to air until 10 a.m.
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1: It's perhaps surprising that the RSL alone has asked for the licence to be revoked. 3CR is, after all, something of a sore point to many people. The station is unashamedly left-wing, and many of its programs stick in the throat of political conservatives. In recent weeks, the station has been attacked in federal parliament by Liberal Minister Neil Brown and has been described on another Melbourne radio station, 3AW, as a terrorist radio. Even some Liberal advocates of freedom of speech find it difficult to cope with some of 3CR's more political programs. So on the one hand, 3CR's public image is a rather tarnished one, but on the other hand, it does represent a unique achievement in democratising the airwaves, not only in Australia, but in the world.
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0: On the program last week, Peter Murphy spoke about the political shenanigans in the Philippines at the moment concerning Vice President Sara Duterte. And he had on his hat as his position as chairperson of the International Coalition for Human Rights in the Philippines. Today, the second part of my interview with Peter, this time his membership of the Zimbabwe Information Centre. The centre was formed in 1999, just before the launch of the Movement for Democratic Change in Zimbabwe, at the instigation of Mrs. Seke Holland, a ZANU leader who had played a significant role in the Australian anti-apartheid movement in the 1960s and 1970s. The Zimbabwe Information Centre drew its initial membership from Australia's long-standing anti-apartheid movement and the Zimbabwe diaspora in Australia. From the Philippines to the other side of the world, Zimbabwe, you've yes. been there recently, and you go there at least once a year. Is that correct, Peter?
1: Yeah, this was the fifth year in a row I've been able to travel to Zimbabwe at this time of year. So, yes, I'm building up a bit of a deeper picture of the situation.
0: And what is that deeper picture?
1: In this last year, we've seen a significant isolation, I think, of the government of Zimbabwe in terms of the international community, where there was, in the previous few years, there were clear efforts by the government to have some kind of rapprochement with Western countries, and especially with the international banking system, to help stabilise their economy. But this last year, there's been a change to the constitution quite highly contested legality to extend the term of everybody in government at the moment, including the president, to change the rules for electing the president to away from a national ballot of the people to election by the parliament. It's taken people's breath away that ZANU-PF did this. Because it was very much an internal matter of ZANU-PF, it's hard to understand exactly what's going on inside the party. And so this sense that there's a sort of a struggle, a power struggle, and that's pretty palpable. But who are the different parties fighting for power? That's a bit harder to perceive. Yeah, I think more instability will emerge in Zimbabwe, and that's very disappointing to see.
0: At the grassroots, how are the people coping?
1: I thought that the poverty, the lack of actual money in people's hands was really much more apparent even than last year, when it was also a similar feeling. But the people I was actually engaged with, clearly they had less, and their motor cars were breaking down if they had them. Whereas last year some of them actually had a new motor car, this year they had a second-hand one. This happened for political reasons as much as sort of day-to-day, incomes and stuff. The difficulty of daily life was so apparent. I've referred to a sort of a paralysis in the government, but, the sort of systems are all there. For instance, there's a trade union movement. There's a formal structure for negotiating about minimum wages and so on. But I saw the trade union people, they had internal difficulties, and there was no progress happening on the negotiation for minimum wage increase. But they are overcoming their problems, and maybe by the end of this year there will actually be something to give at least a little bit of relief to people who've got a standard job. But most people are still informally working. The footpaths are full of beautiful furniture, ironwork, all sorts of things that people have made more or less in the backyard or in the back shed or in the living room and put out there to sell, and people go around buying that way. It's very difficult, I think, for people to see a future when they have to live like that and work like that. And so I think that the remittances and so on from their Zimbabweans who are in other countries is really, really important. This is a new factor this year, Jan, that in South Africa there's been a sort of Trump-style, xenophobic attack on so-called foreigners mostly against other Africans who are residing in South Africa. So there's been about 150,000 Zimbabweans at least expelled from South Africa in the last 4 or 5 months. A larger numbers of Nigerians, Ghanaians, Mozambicans, Malawians as well. There's definitely a shrinkage of the remittances because those people used to send money back to Zimbabwe. Now they're back in Zimbabwe trying to, you know, set up, you know, somewhere to live and somehow to make an income. Some of them are business people who brought some capital with them and will have some sort of enterprise running. But I think that, you know, there's actually a sort of a blow that the ordinary people have absorbed in this expulsion. One of the things in South Africa would be that there's so many people have been kicked out that they're having a sort of economic recession. There's many businesses can't operate that did operate before because their staff are in half or all gone or the boss is gone. Yeah, I think there's a big, you know, destabilization happening there. I think even the other neighbouring countries like Zambia and Tanzania seem to be having internal strife at the political level, like a bit like what I've described for Zimbabwe now. There was an election just happened in Zambia when I arrived at the end of August, and the government seems to have, it's alleged that it was cheated, and the government's more or less imposed a martial law. They've shut down the judiciary and refused to allow people to protest about, you know, in a formal legal way about the way the vote was counted. And you wonder why. I still am, you know, quizzical about why did that happen. In Tanzania, they had an election only earlier this year, and the vice president resigned after being in office for 6 months without explanation. Yeah, it's very unstable.
0: Well, just with Zimbabwe, how is the agricultural sector managing it? And are the white farmers still there?
1: There are successful black African commercial farmers as well. But the lands are sort of separate. You know, there's lands where there's title, a sort of freehold title like we would sort of recognise in Australia, and then there's communal lands where there's no freehold title and land is held collectively by clan groups or families, sort of managed in a collective way with chiefs and elders having sort of adjudication over things. There's definitely, you know, strong efforts being made to really modernise the formal sector in agriculture as well as the informal sector. And so that's what some of the work that the Zimbabwe Information Centre is involved with. And so I was definitely looking at those sort of projects and talking to people about them on this visit. And I think that there's been some progress at that level, but really no major breakthrough. One of the breakthroughs would have to be with the government, and that would really relate to the formal sector. I didn't realise this, but they call it the high-speed land reform. That's a euphemism for the land invasions of the years 2000 to 2007-8. A lot of commercial farms were occupied by war veterans, allegedly, or just Zimbabwean Africans, and the white farmers kicked out. And now those people occupying those farms have not really been able to invest in a way that they don't really have a certain title either, they just occupied. So part of the economic challenge is to somehow regularise those occupations, enable the occupiers then to either borrow money or get grants, which they can be held accountable for development of more automation or mechanisation of both the actual production of crops, but also then the processing of the crops. You know, in broad terms, a sound plan, but the government hasn't quite got there.
0: Well, just finally, Peter, your longtime friend Sekei Holland, you've been with her over there. How is she?
1: Actually, she's in pretty good health and very alert to, you know, the situation going on, and I think struggling with the economics of the daily life. But one of the things that happened while I was there related to the people expelled from South Africa, the government of Zimbabwe and the United Nations, UNICEF it was, immediately responded and met people at the border and gave them some support and helped to get home straight away. So that was a sort of a soft landing for them. But Sekai identified that their children who were finishing high school in South Africa, you know, were due to sit their matriculation exam in November this year, or they won't be able to sit them because they've been chucked out. She initiated a discussion about, well, how to make sure those kids could sit their exams and then be well placed to try to do further education in Zimbabwe or some other country. And that seems to have got traction almost immediately. So this was like a good sign that the network that she works in Zimbabwe was able to find people who are senior figures in education administration and policy in both Zimbabwe and South Africa to then meet the ministers of education in both countries. And both governments agreed immediately to facilitate the sitting of the exams, whether in Zimbabwe or in South Africa. And that work is now happening. So the kids have got a couple of months, just September and October, to do their final preparation. So that's also an important thing to do, organise now. And then the exams will be taking place in schools in Zimbabwe or close to the border. Inside South Africa, but close to the Zimbabwe border. That last part, I'm not sure how practical it is, but that's what their plan is. A bit of a good example that the governments have got goodwill, they care about these students, and they're capable of organising with the community to take care of them. I think that this is helping to build a trust between the sort of civil society level at which Sekai Holland works and the ministries in the ZANU-PF government, despite all those other problems I just talked about. They're obviously ministers who are capable and keen to play a positive role for the people. That's a sign that maybe some bigger things can unfold soon.
0: A good place to finish, Peter.
1: Thanks for an optimistic moment.
0: Thank you.
1: Okay, Jan.
0: And Peter Murphy is a member of the Zimbabwe Information Centre here in Australia.
2: 3 years of genocide in Gaza. It's time to draw a red line. A red line against Israel's killing. A red line against the Australian government's failure to sanction Israel. Join us on Sunday, the 11th of October at 12 noon at the State Library. Wear red. Together we can stand with Palestine and draw a red line against genocide. Free Palestine Melbourne is a 3CR supporter.
3: I'm a little Abu Antar, little Black Panther, ala little Hamza, little Biggie, little Pac, I took on fatwa, Malcolm in the middle, East.

From September 15th to the 22nd, The Return, a play by Alaa Al-Qaisi, will tour theatres in Brunswick, Ballarat, Keysborough and Castlemaine. The Return is the story of Marwan Abu Samra, who awaits the return of his martyred daughters Nagam and Rozan. 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
1: Palestine is not just the land of the Muslims. It's the land of three people and all people. The land of the Muslims, the land of the Christians, and the land of the Jews who are decent and not Zionist Jews. When we say from the river to the sea, Palestine will be free, that does not mean that we are going to get rid of the Jews from that land. We are saying there is going to be one state of Palestine, the historic Palestine, where the Jews and the Christians and the Muslims can live side by side peacefully.
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0: AUKUS, deterrence, and the questions Kevin Rudd left unanswered. This was the comment by Richard Bronowski, AO, former Australian diplomat, general manager of Radio Australia, and adjunct professor at the universities of Canberra and Sydney. And he was referring to the Kevin Rudd address at the National Press Club on the 16th of September, which he believes was fluent and knowledgeable, but contains highly contestable assertions. Before we talk about the contents of his address at the press club, Richard, what's he been up to lately? We don't seem to hear, well, every now and again he pops up, but what actually has he been doing over the last few years?
1: Well, it started when we first knew him. Kevin Rudd was a diplomatic cadet, and he worked with Alison. Kevin Rudd was a diplomatic cadet, and he worked with Alison

0: Thing that disappointed me about Kevin at that stage was that he had a very contemptuous approach towards his staff. He didn't seem to treat them particularly with much respect, and I found this a bit off-putting. But he was obviously very bright. He launched one of Alison's books, and we had dinner with him at one stage, and he was very charming and very intelligent, as he was indeed at the press club last week when he gave his address. And he said, ironically, of course, that his career has been reverse engineered. He starts off as a prime minister, then he becomes ambassador to Washington, then he runs as CEO of a study group in the United States, and his next post might be as first secretary in the Australian Embassy in Beijing. Well, of course, that's just ironical, but and he has Chinese language. And he certainly parlayed that into being an Australian expert on China, and he has some very sensible ideas. And of course, I've always admired his energy and his capacity to talk extremely well. So, he's a mixed bag, as we all are.
1: So the Asia Society comes out of the Americas. Why is
0: Oh
1: that?
0: yes, it's an American-based. I think it's based in Washington, either Washington or New York. But yeah, it's a very prestigious American-based center for the study of Asia.
1: Well, what were the messages that he presented to the press club recently, and what did they contain which you describe as highly contestable assertions?
0: Well, what he basically said at the press club was Australia has to reinvent itself. We can no longer depend on our place in the world, the smug way in which politicians talk about Australia punching above its weight. He said that's never been true, and it's not true now, and I agree with him. I certainly think that's the case. He said incrementalism will no longer work. That means adding things to what we already do no longer works. We have to reinvent ourselves, he said. As an industrial power in the region, we have to start an auto industry of our own. We have to draw inspiration from the wartime way in which Australia developed its own munitions industry. We have to become much more independent. We have to rely a great deal on ourselves. Everything is happening at once. There's AI, the revolution of AI. There's the climate change, and there's the rise of China. These are all happening, and we have to take stock of ourselves and become more independent. But then Janney went on to say that we still need to rely on that great force multiplier, the United States, and the fact that it's our friend and ally. He also said that AUKUS is a good deal, and that we should accept American submarines, which this is where I found a complete contradiction from his cry for independence, because if we rely on AUKUS, as we are doing, and if we took American submarines, as we're going to, then ineluctably Australia would be drawn into a war with the United States against China if China threatened Taiwan. And that's where my main criticism of Kevin Rudd remains.
1: He called the opponents to what the Albanese government's doing as pearl-clutching far left. Are you part of that?
0: That's oh, I must be. I don't have pearls. Alison does, but no, that's an expression, according to Alison, that he got from the United States. He borrowed that. He also talked about the howling banshees of the of Pauline Hanson's party. Well, I think that's a fairly apt description.
1: Well, does he have to come here and tell us what to do? He's working with a high-powered US company or whatever it is now. He comes here and tells us what we should do. Is that
0: Well,
1: acceptable?
0: he's oh yes, of course it is. He's a former prime minister. He achieved a lot for Australia, and with that prominence, of course, any former prime minister, whether it's Malcolm Turnbull or Kevin Rudd or even Tony Abbott, not sure about Scott Morrison, but these people have the right to come and not telling Australia what to do so much as giving their views on their views as former prime ministers on what Australia should do. Oh no, I find his speech and the way he gave it to the press club in Canberra completely acceptable. I just didn't agree with some of the things he said.
1: And what

0: are your three observations that you'd like to talk about his speech?
1: Well, firstly, I think it's unrealistic for him to say that Australia has to develop autonomy in industry, particularly and begin a motor car industry. I mean, goodness sake, that was highly protected and it was abolished by Liberal governments, I think quite rightly. And the rise of Chinese motor car industry now is such that Australia could not possibly develop a motor car industry without relying a huge amount on China. The second thing I'd say is that he still casts China as the enemy. And he said that he predicted, or rather he predicts that possibly China might attack Taiwan in 2028. He hedged this. He didn't say probably, he said possibly. But I think that's war talk, and I think it's absolutely unproductive. I think we have to get on with China. We have to do the best we can to stimulate our Australian system to be able to deal with China and talk intelligently with China, not as an adversary, not as a possible enemy, but as a huge power in the region, an up-and-coming power that already surpasses the United States in terms of its economic power. We have to get on with China. As Paul Keating has said, we should earn our place in the region, not apart from the region. We should be much more integrated. And the third thing I'd say is that I think it's quite wrong of Kevin Rudd to continue to promote AUKUS. I think AUKUS is a disaster. I think it's not going to work. I think it's drawing us into a situation of absolute dependence upon the United States. It takes away our sovereignty, and we don't need it. And I'm one of those people who strongly feel that we should not continue with AUKUS and we should go our own independent way.
0: And you're also concerned, maybe that might be too strong a word, that we're ignoring our relations with other ASEAN nations.
1: Well, I don't think we are. I mean, I've spent 36 years in the Foreign Service. Most of them have been in Asia, in Burma, in the Philippines, in Korea, South Korea, in Vietnam. And I think that we've done very well. We continue to have good people in the region. They're very comfortable working with the ASEAN countries. I think generally at a working level, we're doing the best we can to stay in touch with, make friends with, work with together with the ASEAN countries. Yes, we could do more because that's one thing to say. Professionally, we work with them. The other thing to say is, though, that our political leaders continue to bifurcate Australia's relations in terms of we want to get on with Asia, particularly Indonesia, our closest and most populous Muslim nation in the world. On the other hand, we're part of the Anglosphere where we depend firstly on Britain and now on the United States to defend us. I think we have to get maturity from that and realise that we are an independent, prosperous middle power in the region, and we should row our own boat and not depend on ANZUS or now on AUKUS. This is wrong.
0: You mentioned the phrase, avoid World War III.
1: Yeah.
0: Does that keep you awake at night?
1: No, I'm not kept awake at night. I don't believe that an apocalyptic mischance is going to take place. I have confidence in the future. I'm optimistic about it. Having said that, I think President Donald Trump is a loose cannon. I think he's undereducated. I think he's capricious. I think he has many faults, and he talks about winning the Nobel Peace Prize, but in fact, he started the war with Iran. He initiated that along with Netanyahu and Israel. That has led to a wider conflict now with the Houthis in Saudi Arabia in the Red Sea, and with other countries joining in. China wisely is trying to calm things down, as it does. The Russians are not doing a great deal because Putin is so preoccupied with what's going on in Ukraine. But, yeah, I think generally that I doubt that there will be an apocalyptic Third World War. I just hope it won't happen. And I'm an optimist.
0: Well, just going back to Kevin Rudd and the press club, were there any curly questions for him?
1: Oh, yes, one and two, fairly guarded. The press were very respectful of Dr. Kevin Rudd. And there were a couple of curly ones, particularly, don't you think, Mr. Rudd or Dr. Rudd, that by being in AUKUS means that we lose our sovereignty in naval terms to the United States, which, of course, he denied. But yeah, there were some curly questions, but there was also a great deal of respectful questioning, and I don't think anyone really drew blood in the interchange.
0: Thank you so much, Richard.
1: Thank you, Jan.
0: I've been speaking with Professor Richard Bronowski. And just to put AUKUS in the light of the money that we are sending to the United States and probably Britain as well, Australia quietly sent another $1.5 billion to the United States in a non-refundable down payment for AUKUS in December last year. The payment was the third installment of a total of $4.5 billion, US $3 billion, that Australia is contributing to help speed up the manufacture of America's Virginia-class nuclear-powered submarines. It is also the largest tranche of money following two payments of $750 million apiece, made earlier in 2025. The remaining $1.5 billion, an amount likely to increase as the dollar figure is adjusted for inflation, will be slowly paid over the next decade. The money was agreed as a key part of the AUKUS pact to speed up the rate of production for AUKUS-class submarines to enable the US to sell at least three to Australia. So if you're wondering why public schools haven't got enough money, public hospitals and healthcare don't have enough money, housing is lagging behind, and all other public services are lagging behind, this is one answer.
2: Last year, the government was forced to stop unfairly cancelling people's unemployment benefits. They fixed nothing, and now the punishment is back. This unfair punishment means starvation and homelessness and must be stopped. Join us on Tuesday, the 27th of October at 12 noon at Melbourne Central Tower, 300 Elizabeth Street, Melbourne, for music, protest and anger. For more information, head to auwu.org.au. The Australian Unemployed Workers Union is a 3CR supporter.
3: What about this? Do you feel confused when you watch the news because they talk about places and things that you feel like you don't really understand?
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5: After 2 years of relentless assault by hostile governments and sensationalist media, the CFMEU now faces a royal commission. Meanwhile, unions that actually defend their members, like RAFU, are fighting legislative oblivion. What can militant unionists expect as Victoria goes to election later this year?
6: Join Nigel Davies from Kaiser, Lucas Kakajanis from RAFU and Craig Johnston, a rank-and-file CFMEU member, for a Defend the Unions, Defend the CFMEU public meeting.
5: 6 p.m. Wednesday, October the 14th, MUA Hall, Island Street, West Melbourne.
7: Defend the Unions, Defend the CFMEU is a 3CR supporter.
0: journalist and correspondent with Ireland's business online magazine, Nick McClellan, is back home after attending the 2026 Pacific Islands Forum's leader meeting in Palau. Nick, it was noted that a number of leaders of the Pacific Island Forum were absent for the meeting, which began on the 30th of August. Was that significant?
8: Well, it's interesting because this is a gathering of 18 presidents and prime ministers, one premier. They meet every year, and these are politicians, so often one or two are absent. You know, they've got an election coming up. They've got a major disaster at home that requires them to be at home rather than travelling internationally, even for this pretty important regional event. And so every year there may be one, two, three people absent, and they send their foreign minister or send a deputy, someone else to represent them. This year there were six absent, which is, I think, the largest number I've ever seen not turning up. I think there's a variety of reasons for that and quite a mixture of people. But some significant absences. Prime Minister Sitiviti Rumbuka of Fiji is supposed to hold elections before February next year. I'm in the middle of a constitutional review process, in spite of the fact that he played a leading role in developing the idea of the Pacific as an ocean of peace and recently signed a military alliance with Australia. His absence was notable. The other key absence was Solomon Islands Prime Minister Matthew Wale. Wale elected a few months ago to replace Manasseh Sogavare and then his successor, Jeremiah Manele. You know, Wale's had a significant press in Australia, New Zealand, the United States, being perceived as more anti-China than his predecessors. I think that actually misrepresents Wale to a certain extent. But he flew into Koror, the capital of Palau, for the meeting, and then within hours turned around. One of his senior ministers had lodged a no-confidence motion, and he, you know, to save his own prime ministership, literally turned the plane around and flew home again. In the end, the no-confidence motion was withdrawn, but it highlights the sort of complex environment that people are operating in, both with domestic politics, but also with the broader strategic competition between China and the United States, which also dominated the week's discussion.
0: Now, they're saying that there were major outcomes. Did you see it as that?
8: Not as major as in the past. You know, some leaders' meetings, as I say, they're held every year. So to a certain extent, there's a bit of a routine about some of them. And some advance agendas. You know, the forum talked about a 2050 strategy for the Blue Pacific. And they had this idea for a broad framing of the Blue Pacific to focus on climate, on oceans, on human development and so on. But it took 5 or 6 years to actually get the document together. And then they put out a declaration, but then they have to develop an implementation plan to actually make it work. I mean, this is the annual meeting is a snapshot of much longer processes. And so this year, nothing really stood out. There was a lot of talk about the oceans, a major focus on ocean protection and ocean health. There's a global campaign to try and preserve 30% of the world's oceans by 2030, which is not that far away. And a number of countries have taken really big steps on that. I interviewed President Morte Brotherson of French Polynesia. Now, that's a huge ocean state. It has 5 million square kilometres of exclusive economic zone around 5 far-flung archipelagos. It's an area bigger than Australia. And Brotherson has declared a maritime protected area for the whole of that 5 million square kilometres. It's a major challenge, obviously, to act on that. But it's a sign that some people see ocean protection as vital, not just for marine resources, but also because the oceans are the lung of humanity when it comes to climate change. Oceans are soaking up global heat, and we're seeing this year one of the strongest El Nino phenomenons, the heating of the ocean in the eastern Pacific. And another central focus of the week's summit was obviously the enormous human impacts that are coming from this El Nino summer that we're about to hit. Remember, the last one we had was the 2019-2020 bushfires that destroyed 14 million hectares of land in Australia.
0: Can you explain, Nick, what the heating of the oceans means for the people in the Pacific?
8: It means a variety of different things. One key effect is obviously on the reefs. You know, warming oceans, look, this is very short science, and people can read up, obviously, on the complexities of the science, and given it's a short conversation, I'll just say warming oceans are bad for reefs. The potential for coral bleaching events, which leaves the phytoplanktons to leave the reefs and can kill off the coral. Obviously, that's a common phenomenon, but the more often it happens, the harder it is for reef ecologies to regenerate. So there's enormous concern that reef ecologies are going to be badly damaged by repeated heating events. And, you know, reefs are life in the Pacific for fishery spawning, for particularly on coastal reefs. Women go out and get limpets and crabs and small fish off the reefs. So it's a vital source of nutrition and food security, with the exception of people up in the highlands of Papua New Guinea and the highlands of Fiji. Most Pacific Islanders, fish is their main protein. And so to have damage to coastal fisheries and coastal reefs is a significant problem for people's nutrition. And that has spillover effects into public health, into obesity, and all sorts of stuff. If you can't get fresh fish, you eat crappy tin food. So there's a whole lot of spillover effects into public health. Secondly, the spawning grounds. Tuna is a major economic resource for people, not just food, but about 70% of the world's tuna, comes out of the Central and Western Pacific. And the scientists are showing that warming oceans mean that tuna are gradually over time changing their spawning grounds. And so that some tuna are moving further to the east to spawn annually. Now, that has big implications. If your economy draws a lot on tuna as a resource for selling tuna internationally, that's enormous revenues and royalties. If the tuna aren't spawning in your waters, then they're gone elsewhere, and your country may be badly affected. And so there's a lot of scientific work trying to monitor these diverse effects on nutrition, on reef ecology, on fish spawning. And the biggest one, of course, is the spawning of cyclones. Heating oceans can create convections that can make cyclones more intense. And obviously, if you have a 1-in-100-year cyclone that does damage, you rebuild. But if those cyclones are 1 every 10 years, 1 every 5 years, then you can't even rebuild before you hit by the next one. And so there's a whole range of economic, cultural, and environmental impacts from global warming. And that's where Pacific countries continue to look to fossil fuel exporters like Australia. And so you're not doing enough to address this fundamental problem.
0: Well, we all know what a few degrees extra heat means for human beings on the land. What does it mean for the various animals, fish, that inhabit the oceans?
8: Well, it can have impacts, for example, on shellfish. There's a lot of interesting research about how the shells of some animals, like crabs and things, or shells with small limpets and bipeds, the shells are getting weaker and crack more easily. So a shell might get baffled around in a storm and it'll crack and the animal will die. And there's some interesting scientific research done by Pacific researchers that show that the shells are getting weakened by the acidification of the ocean. The warming ocean has a more acid pHD. And over time, there's examples where certain types of shellfish and bipeds, their shells are just weaker, they crack more often, the animal dies, and that obviously reduces foodstuff, once again, that's often used for nutrition for rural villages. So one of the big calls from the Pacific is this has to be done according to the science. The whole global conference of the parties, the annual climate negotiations, there's a lot of politics about OECD countries refusing to acknowledge the science about rapid warming. Just during the week when I was in Palau, the United Nations Environment Programme put out a report showing that we are overshooting the temperature of 1.5 degrees, which is the target set in the Paris Agreement on climate change. And 1.5 degrees above pre-industrial temperatures is a major tripwire for all sorts of economic and environmental impacts. And the Pacific are, you know, really angry that partners like Australia are not doing their bit. You know, Australia made a big show of turning up to this year's forum. Prime Minister Albanese was there, Pacific Affairs Minister Pat Conroy, and Climate Minister Chris Bowen, who's going to play a role in the coming Conference of the Parties, COP31. But while Australians, you know, were talking tough about renewable energy and the role they're playing in the region, the Climate Minister from Vanuatu, Ralph Regenvanu, was asked whether Australia is doing enough to address the rising temperatures. And he said, listen, Australia, and I quote, Australia is a major producer of fossil fuels, we all know, and fossil fuels are the primary driver of the climate crisis. So the very least a country like Australia should do is stop future expansion. And they're not doing that. You need to stop expansion and you need to start transitioning away. And ironically, the very week that they're in Palau, Australian government approved the expansion of a major BHP coal mine in Queensland. They've given it another 30 years life extension to keep operating. Another 30 years of coal mining by BHP, and the Albanese government signed off on that. And you know, at the same time, New Zealand, which is often seen as a sort of weaker, more friendly version of Australia at these meetings, New Zealand Foreign Minister Winston Peters tweeted that if his party wins the next elections in November, New Zealand First, his party, will withdraw from the Paris Agreement on climate change. So here you've got Australia and New Zealand expanding coal operations, threatening to withdraw, one party threatening to withdraw from the Paris Agreement, and yet they're pledging solidarity with Pacific countries on the importance of climate action. And the hypocrisy didn't go down well, can I say, with non-government church groups at the meeting who were very critical of Australia's role in all of this.
0: Well, it's just two slaps in the face, isn't it?
8: Well, there's slaps happening left, right and centre. I mean, one of the biggest problems is also about energy at the moment. The Israeli invasion and attack on Iran, the American war of aggression against Iran, we all know has impacted on petrol prices around the world. The cost of diesel fuel is shooting up once again because of the Houthis and Saudi Arabia at the moment. As we speak, energy prices are rising within Australia. But for small island states that are reliant on diesel fuel for a lot of their electricity generation, this is a major, major economic blow and is driving up debt levels as island states struggle to pay for the rising cost of fuels like diesel. Similarly, most Pacific countries get a whole range of things, everything from cement to building materials to foodstuffs and so on, imported by ship. And the cost of bunker fuel has risen since the 28th February war began. Donald Trump says it's not a war, and he says it's a war that we've won. But everyone knows that he's talking through his arse and that there's a serious, serious problem that petrol prices are going to keep rising in coming months. And for Pacific Island states, for small island states, and sub-Saharan developing countries in Africa, poorer countries in Latin America, this is a major, major economic setback at the same time as they're facing a climate emergency. And the final shoe that's hit everyone, and it's why it's such a difficult situation, is that many wealthy OECD countries are diverting resources towards armaments and towards modernising their nuclear arsenals. So when you look at not just the United States and China, but at France, at Britain and other countries, they've cut back development aid programs, but they're increasing spending on armaments. And you know that's because Donald Trump is blowing up Patriot missiles left, right and centre as fast as he can. And so a lot of money with the war in Ukraine, the genocide in Gaza, the invasion of Lebanon, conflicts elsewhere around the world, a lot more money being spent on guns than butter, and that's a serious problem, once again, for developing countries.
0: And where does that leave the nuclear-free Pacific?
8: Well, this was a big battleground, and I think people were, once again, surprise, surprise, poorly served by the international media about this. Last July, China fired a submarine-launched ballistic missile across the Pacific to splash down outside Tuvalu's exclusive economic zone. That's the third missile that the Chinese military have fired into the Pacific since 1980. So three missiles fired in 46 years. The United States, in contrast, test fires missiles from Vandenberg Air Force Base in California into Kwajalein Atoll, which is in the Marshall Islands, about two or three times a year. And so there have been two tests this year, one in February, one in May, so-called glory tests by the United States, and yet those don't get the same international headlines as the Chinese test. And so it's been a matter of some debate amongst forum members whether they would criticise China's test or whether they would criticise both China and the United States. And I rang up the American, you know, government and asked them, how many tests have you done? And they said, we've done 256 glory tests. So the Chinese have done three and the Americans have done 256. And the Australian government saying, oh, that's okay, because it doesn't, the American tests don't pass over many countries and the Marshallese have welcomed them, which is not true. You know, everything's all right. So that became quite a battleground. And in the end, the forum did agree on a statement condemning the Chinese missile test, although it didn't actually mention the word China. Even that was the compromise required to get it through. What's striking, though, is that no international media have commented on other aspects of the communique that was released at the end of the Palau Forum that talked about nuclear issues. And you see the language in that, and that's written by, obviously, Pacific governments wanting this on the record. And I'll give you a couple of quotes because I think it's quite striking. The leaders expressed, and I quote, deep concern at rising global nuclear risks, including expanding nuclear arsenals, increasing tensions amongst nuclear armed states, and the erosion of international disarmament and arms control frameworks. They expressed their grave concern at growing nuclear weapons stockpiles and call on all states to advance the shared goal of a world free of nuclear weapons. They reaffirmed a long-standing commitment to a peaceful and nuclear-free region, one free of nuclear weapons, one free of nuclear testing. So that's much stronger language than you're going to find elsewhere, and I think it reflects this deep anti-nuclear sentiment across the region. The communique congratulated the Kingdom of Tonga, which became the final country in the Pacific to ratify the Comprehensive Test Ban Treaty and also sign on to the Treaty on Prohibition of Nuclear Weapons, the Nuclear Ban Treaty. Now, Australia and Papua New Guinea remain amongst the last of the countries in the Pacific to sign on to TPNW, despite the Albanese government refusing to address ALP policy that calls for them to sign the treaty.
0: This is Tuesday Home Time on Melbourne Community Radio Station 3CR, Joan Bartlett, and I'm speaking with journalist and correspondent with Islands Business Magazine's Nick McClellan, who has recently returned from his time at the Pacific Islands Forum in Palau.
8: You know, there's a lot of rumblings behind the scenes. It's not in the communique, but what's going on with AUKUS is causing some angst. You know, all the talk about missile testing, the American government under President Trump has, in the latest 2025 budget, put $2 billion to develop a new sea-launched cruise nuclear missile, about $400 million work on the warhead for this financial year alone. So the plan the Americans have is that they will develop this submarine-launched cruise missile with a nuclear warhead by 2032, which is only 6 years away. And the plan is that they will be on Virginia-class attack submarines. Now, you may have heard the term Virginia-class submarines. Those are the type of submarines we're buying under the AUKUS deal, although whether we ever get them is another question. And currently it's planned that from next year, US Virginia-class submarines and also British attack submarines will be operating out of what's called SRF West. It's the new US military base in Western Australia. So within years, it's proposed that American attack submarines operating out of Western Australia could be armed with nuclear warheads on a sea-launched cruise missile. Now, that's a fundamental breach of the Treaty of Rarotonga, the South Pacific Nuclear Free Zone Treaty, that the Albanese government pretends to cheer. And it's people are starting to pay attention, and that's where the language about deep concern of rising nuclear risks, the expansion of nuclear arsenals, tensions amongst nuclear-armed states. The Pacific can read the newspapers just as much as anyone else, and they can see that at a time of war in Ukraine, a time of massacre in Gaza, a time of aggression against Iran, that these are serious tripwires, particularly with North Korea and China developing missile forces, China developing its so-called nuclear triad to protect itself from a nuclear first strike. We're back in the 80s. when Russia and America had the massive build-up under Reagan and then Gorbachev, and it was in 1985, 41 years ago, that the South Pacific created the Treaty of Rarotonga, created the South Pacific nuclear-free zone, saying we don't want any part of this nuclear arms race. And I think we're seeing the same sentiment build up in the Pacific as we speak, and that's where Australia stands apart, given its commitment to the US alliance.
0: Back to fisheries, Nick. Does anyone still talk about cleaning up the seas?
8: There's a lot of work being done on this. It's pretty low-key behind the scenes. This idea of the marine protected area that French Polynesia has created, Palau and others have created smaller marine protected areas. There's a lot of focus on plastics. You know, some Pacific countries have banned single-use plastics. For example, Vanuatu, one of Australia's closest neighbours, has banned single-use plastics. So you can't get plastic bags. You can't get cheap plastic forks, takeaways. And that's created a small industry where people are making bamboo forks, you know, for your takeaway food and things. So it's local handicrafts to get some benefit from this. But also the flow of plastics into the ocean, the flow of plastics into landfill where they don't disintegrate, a major problem. Now, Vanuatu is a pretty small country. Their use of plastics is nothing compared to a major capitalist economy like Australia or New Zealand, United States or European countries. But they're setting a path and saying, listen, we need to be starting to do this. And that's because there's a lot of concern about plastics in the ocean. You can find so many marine animals, turtles and dolphins and others, tangled in plastic fishing gear, entangled in plastic bags that have just washed in through stormwater drains and so on. And more and more scientific research is finding the presence of microplastics in marine animals that have been caught. And this is a big part of the push for 30% of the ocean protection by 2030. Once again, this needs resources. Once again, this needs support from partners. And that battle over the Pacific Island countries' partners addressing these core issues, climate action, ocean protection, denuclearization, and let's not forget decolonization, or are they maintaining business as usual? And tragically, the answer is they're pretty much business as usual, if not getting worse.
0: We've been talking about the ministers, the prime ministers or the leaders' meetings. There's also the women's meeting and there's also the foreign ministers' meetings. Did you get engaged with any of those?
8: Throughout the year, I mean, this is a process throughout the year. You know, there's a lot of international attention on the week where the leaders come together and they hold a one-day retreat where they sit and talk. But as part of a longer process, the Pacific Islands Forum has a thing called the Forum Officials Committee that meets regularly, and it's, public servants from the 18-member countries talking together about core issues. Then throughout the year, there's a series of both ministerial meetings and topic meetings. So, for example, there's a Forum Fisheries meeting, Ministers meeting. There's a Forum Education Ministers meeting, a Forum Health Ministers meeting, a Forum Economic and Finance Ministers meeting. And obviously each meeting talks about their particular patch. But they bring these things together in common meetings, and Women's Triennial is one where people look at the effect on women and children from the variety of economic, cultural, political things that are happening, violence against women in the home and community and the workplace and so on. And all of these meetings feed reports in. The Forum Foreign Ministers, as you suggest, the number twos in government, then put together an agenda for the annual forum leaders. This year they had 28 items on the agenda. It's getting more crowded, more complex, more pressures on the leaders. So some of the easy ones are dealt with by the foreign ministers, but the hard ones get kicked upstairs because there are differences and divisions in some topics. Deep sea mining, for example, is a big debate amongst Pacific leaders. Some of the smaller island countries like Nauru and Cook Islands, Tonga, that have very few resources apart from ocean resources, fisheries and deep sea minerals, are very eager to move ahead with deep sea mining. Bigger countries like French Polynesia say, no, we have to, you know, use the precautionary principle. We don't have enough science to tell us what's going to happen if we start plundering the deep ocean floor, how that will affect fisheries, how that will affect marine life, how that will affect things we don't know about that live at the bottom of the ocean. So there's a whole precautionary push. Let's do some science. Let's do some analysis. Let's think before we act. But there's enormous pressures now around so-called critical minerals, where the United States and Australia and others are looking for access to critical minerals that China controls, and the deep ocean floor is seen as a source potentially of critical minerals. So the Trump administration is forging ahead, even though it's not a signatory, the International Convention on the Law of the Sea. Sorry, hasn't ratified the Law of the Sea Convention.
0: And then there's the Melanesian Spearhead Group.
8: There are three subregions in the Pacific: Melanesia, Micronesia, Polynesia. They're cultural labels that, you know, the edges blur together in many cases. But each has got a sub-regional grouping. The Polynesian Leaders Group, as the name suggests, brings together the presidents and prime ministers from across Polynesia, countries like the Cooks, Tonga, Samoa, French Polynesia, Tuvalu and others, to look at the issues that are particular to their region. The Melanesian Spearhead Group dates back to the 1980s. It was the first of these sub-regional groups. And Melanesia has its own peculiarities. Firstly, they're much bigger countries. Papua New Guinea has, some estimate, 11, some estimate nearly 20 million people. They haven't done a census recently. You know, Fiji is nearly a million people. These are big countries by Pacific standards. Solomon's, too, is a growing population, and Vanuatu. So they meet together, and they have a common agenda, particularly around decolonization. The member of the MSG from New Caledonia is not the governor of New Caledonia, but it's the independence movement FLNKS, the Kanak Socialist National Liberation Front. And, you know, the MSG was really formed in solidarity during the 1980s with the FLNKS at the time, and they continue as a member to this day. In fact, I laughed. I was standing at the back of the, as a journalist, at the back of the plenary session before all the media were thrown out. And I turned around and two blokes were standing next to me smiling, and it was FLNKS President Christian Tain and Okto Mote, a leading West Papuan nationalist. And both of them were at the forum as part of the official Vanuatu delegation. They'd attended the MSG meeting, and the Melanesian Spear Group put out a very strong statement calling for action on decolonization in Kanaki, New Caledonia, and calling for action for many years. Since 2019, the forum has been calling on Indonesia to allow a visit to West Papua by the UN Human Rights Commissioner. Indonesia has refused that up until now, and so there's a big push that that should happen this year. And there's a new Director General for the MSG, a Ni Vanuatu woman named Dr. Anna Naupa. Anna Naupa is an amazing character and a really strong intellectual leader, cultural leader in the Pacific. First woman to hold the position of Director General of the MSG. And it's clear under her leadership that there'll be a much stronger focus on these issues of demilitarization, of human rights, and of decolonization. So watch this space. It's going to be important, too, for Papua New Guinea and Australia because of Bougainville. The PNG, while we were in Palau that very week, the PNG Parliament began a process to consider a vote, which should come up in coming months, about whether to grant Bougainville its independence. People may remember that in 2019 there was a referendum for Bougainville, and 97.7% of people said they wanted to be an independent and sovereign nation. That's a pretty strong mandate, and ever since then, the president of the autonomous Bougainville government, Ismail Toroama, has been pushing Papua New Guinea to follow through and endorse that referendum. It's a matter, however, not just for the people of Bougainville, but for the Parliament of Papua New Guinea. Prime Minister Marape has eventually followed through, and there is now a process underway in the PNG Parliament to consider this. But it requires a three-quarters vote, and that's going to be very difficult. If the PNG Parliament votes no, Prime Minister Toroama, who was re-elected last year with a strong support, has said that he'll declare self-government on the 1st of September next year, 1st of September 2027, and then declare independence on the 1st of September 2030. So there's a bit of theatre about this, but Toroama has put on the table that Papua New Guinea needs to do the right thing. We're nearly 100%, 97% of Bougainvillians want their independence. If PNG politicians vote no, which is quite possible, the issue of bougainville would come on the regional agenda. And the bougainvillians, unlike, say, West Papua, have never come knocking at the door of the MSG, never come knocking at the door of the forum, saying we want membership. But I think if PNG votes no, the bougainvillians will give up on the dialogue that's been underway for the last 6 or 7 years with the Papua New Guinea government, and will turn to the international community asking for support to move towards self-government and ultimately towards independence. Now, that's going to be a real challenge for Canberra at the same time that New Caledonia is pushing for political independence. At the same time, West Papuans are calling for an end to Indonesian human rights abuses. The issue of decolonization, self-determination, human rights is very much on the regional agenda, much as some countries would wish it would all go away.
0: Well, Toriyama might have something else on his mind at the moment too, with the attacks on the mining company's equipment at the Panguna mine.
8: There's a lot of skullduggery going on around Panguna. Panguna was the big mine run by a subsidiary of Konzing Rio Tinto Australia, CRA. The Bougainville Copper Limited ran the mine until it was closed during late 89, early 90. The terrible war that occurred in Bougainville during the early 90s led to an estimated 15,000, 20,000 deaths, major tragedy at that time. It's taken a long time to rebuild relations between people who supported Papua New Guinea during that war and those who supported an independent Bougainville. I think that there's going to be a lot of debate. Some landowners who were affected by the environmental destruction caused by the mine will be hostile to the reopening of the mine. Over time, Toriyama has argued, though, that with properly regulated mining, it's a vital economic boost to an independent nation. And there's a real challenge for Bougainville. If it was independent, it would lose a lot of funding that comes through Papua New Guinea and therefore would need to seek other sources of revenues and royalties. So the mine remains controversial, and these recent incidents around the mine highlight that this is still a quite a sensitive issue and a pretty key issue in the transition towards any move towards self-government.
0: But the mess from that mine is still there, and that's going to cost billions probably to rectify.
8: Anyone who takes on the mine has to do a lot of clean-up and compensation. And this is a central theme of a lot of the discussions in Palau under the incoming forum chair, President Palau Sarangal Whips Jr. He talked a lot about the need for clean-up of past messes. For example, in the north of Palau, there's a lot of work being done about unexploded ordnance. During the Second World War, as the Americans fought their way through the Micronesian islands towards Japan, they bombarded a series of Japanese air bases built throughout the region. Some islands they sent in the Marines, like Atarawa and Iwo Jima. At others, they just bypassed these Japanese airstrips and blew the shit out of them. And so Palau, I was there about 15 years ago in Palau, no, 2014, and did a story about the attempt to clean up Peleliu airstrip. The government wanted to use it for tourism. Beautiful northern islands, perfect scuba diving, wonderful place to go visiting. But there was all this unexploded ordnance there, and there was a British-led team at the time getting young Palauans to learn how to clean up ordnance. And they showed me a stockpile. They've got 30,000 items, bombs and unexploded cluster bombs and things like that, that they'd gathered literally inch by inch, feeling the ground to try and clear away these unexploded weapons. It's quite dangerous work and quite hazardous work, but it's going on across many places in the Pacific, in Solomon Islands, in Papua New Guinea, in Kiribati, in other places that are still dealing with the legacy of the Second World War. Pacific countries are still dealing with the legacy of the Cold War, the nuclear radioactive legacy of more than 300 nuclear tests at 10 locations across the Pacific. And so when they hear people talk about, you know, all these whiz-bang new things like geoengineering, they realise that people still see the so-called vast empty spaces of the Pacific as the perfect laboratory to try out new technologies. There's a whole lot of climate people arguing that we need to do geoengineering to, you know, draw down carbon from the atmosphere. And anyone says, let's do it over the Pacific because the Pacific's empty. Well, the Pacific's not empty. It's never been empty. And Pacific countries are angry that their call for the precautionary principle, their call to protect the ocean, their call to address the adverse effects of climate change are not meeting the response of partners, even the so-called partner of choice in Canberra.
0: Just finally, Nick, the Prime Minister of Fiji has got more on his mind apart from constitutional process. He's got the announcements of the drastic increase in HIV. Or is it an increase? It's been there all the time and hasn't been acknowledged.
8: There's a particular increase in recent years. I lived in Fiji and many years ago, 25 years ago, and my partner was involved in organising the first HIV/AIDS conference. She was involved in working through the Pacific Community, the SPC, to bring together people across the region to talk about this. Often a very sensitive topic, HIV, in countries that are largely Christian and very church-going. That there are certain taboos about talking publicly about issues of sexuality, and that conference was a real breakthrough to address the growing infections of HIV across the region and to talk about all the responses about condoms, about better education in schools and community groups and peer-to-peer education around issues of sexuality and homosexuality and so on. One of the big things that was discussed at the recent Palau Forum was transnational crime. You know, Australia and New Zealand are huge markets for drugs, particularly cocaine and also increasingly ice. And as well as local manufacture, a lot of cocaine, a local manufacture of ice is quite common in Australia, but a lot of cocaine comes across the Pacific from Latin America, transiting through Tahiti, coming across on yachts and so on. And we've seen over the last decade, not just Pacific countries being used as a transit spot, but also for manufacture. And so there's been a number of cases, particularly in Fiji, where police have been involved in tracking down ice manufacture. It's pretty cheap and easy drug to manufacture if you've got the precursor chemicals. But there's a growing ice problem in a number of countries. And it's both a policing problem, but more particularly a public health problem. And that's the case in Fiji, where people engage in what's called Bluetoothing. So poorer people are using needles and sharing blood with ice and injecting each other. And that's a perfect vector for the spread of infectious diseases and particularly HIV. So there's a lot of concern that on top of historic patterns of HIV spread with lack of education around preventative sexual health, there's this growing problem with sharing of needles and the spread of HIV. Huge soaring rates. And one problem is that Fiji, like many other countries, has seen cutbacks to public health budgets simply because of, as mentioned before, things like rising energy costs related to the American and Israeli aggression against Iran, rising debt levels. Australia is now the largest creditor for many Pacific countries. Everyone used to talk a decade or more ago about Chinese debt trap diplomacy. You know, Australia is now the biggest creditor for many countries, enormous debts owed to Australia by Pacific countries. And there's austerity policies can mean cutbacks to health and education, social welfare. And obviously that impacts on the capacity of public health services to respond to spreads of non-communicable diseases. And that's a significant public health problem in Fiji at the moment. But it's part of a broader pattern. And we see it in Australia too. When you think about the money that's being put into the AUKUS submarines, the billions of dollars already that are being given to US and British shipyards, the $4 billion that's gone into creating the SRF West Base, where the Americans and the British will be basing attack submarines, potentially armed with nuclear weapons in coming years. You think about all the opportunity costs that are lost around programs on health, on development, on youth empowerment, on challenging the adverse effects of drug use and so on. These are real political questions in Australia as much as they are in the Pacific Islands about whether governments are spending money to address the needs of their citizens or whether the geopolitical entanglements that they're involved in are drawing away resources to areas that don't address core human need. And that's the society we live in, and that's the fight we all have to engage in.
0: Thank you so much, Nick.
8: Thanks as always, Jan. Look forward to speaking to you again next month.
0: And we will indeed hear from Nick McClellan on the program next month.
9: The law is part of our everyday lives, including when we buy something, use a service, have a job, or rent a house. 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A 3CR supporter.
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1: And now to the interview with Dr. Binoy Campmark, who lectures at RMIT University in the School of Global, Urban and Social Studies, teaching within the Bachelor of Social Science, Legal and Dispute Studies program. Binoy also publishes in Counterpunch, Common Dreams, Global Research and another couple of online publications. But today, Binoy, the AUKUS public inquiry. It's already had testimony from many Australians at a number of venues around the country, as well as written submissions. But you want to focus on those in Canberra and beyond who are concerned all is well in the land of alliance. Tripartite alliance with the US and UK, all okay. But you have in your sights none other than the disgraced former public servant, Michael Pezzullo, and his contribution to the public inquiry. And even more, what has he been up to lately?
2: Well, you know, Mike Pezzullo is for your listeners who, and I think I'm sure many of them will be familiar. He reigns supreme at the as the top bureaucrat, essentially the top bureaucrat in Canberra, as secretary of the Home Affairs Department, that monster department that was created under the direction of the Prime Ministership of Malcolm Turnbull. And I dare say that Turnbull might be regretting the nature of the creation of that office now. But Pezzullo, for a very long time, for the duration of his tenure there as the secretary, was a very hawkish, very sort of inclined to, I would say, the language of warmongering. He was very hostile in terms of and suspicious of the Chinese. He was also very fawning towards American power, and he would constantly make references, as it were, in his speeches to various previous military engagements Australia was involved in and referred to the United States. I would say a lot of those references were inaccurate. His command of history, he considers himself a history buff, were largely off the actual record and rather silly. But the reason why he's relevant or recently is that he's offering his bits of advice in terms of, and unsurprisingly, you know, the Canberra revolving door with consultants and advisors and so on in terms of security. We see him adding his bit, as it were, to the AUKUS public inquiry. So as you say, the public inquiry

0: arrangements with acquiring submarines, nuclear-powered submarines, was placing Australia back on track, a track that it apparently deviated from at the end of the 2000s when the Rudd submarine plan did not eventuate. No surprise, Pezzullo was one of the officials, then Deputy Secretary of Defense, during the Rudd government at that time, so he promotes his own credentials as being far-sighted. So the fundamental point about Pezzullo's point is that AUKUS is a good idea. It has placed Australia back on track, and he totally ignores in the submission to the inquiry and in a somewhat abridged version that was published in The Strategist, which is the publication of the Australian Strategic Policy Institute. He fundamentally ignores cost issues, strategic issues in terms of the cost of Australian sovereignty, and, of course, the enormous distorting bill that it's imposing or will impose and is imposing on the Australian taxpayer. So all in all, a rather strange sort of intervention that demonstrates what I've called that AUKUS delusion, which tends to be ongoing even as the public inquiry is continuing.
1: Is it relevant where he's working at the moment?
0: Oh, he's involved in a strategy outfit. So, of course, from time to time, you know, he'll be, you know, his brains are picked on. But unfortunately, it's in the context of this very hermetic world that these advisors work in. You know, Australia has essentially become a sort of like a retirement village, you know, for rear admirals of a certain age, for example. In fact, he's just assuming these submarines will appear, whether it be the U.S. Virginia class, and we know that the Virginia-class submarines, if we are going to get them, firstly are going to be, well, the second-hand ones, the hand-me-downs. And that's not even assuming that we're going to get them necessarily, given the fact that the production levels at the submarine base in the U.S. have been incapable of making two submarines per year, which is the required amount that Congress expects and the Pentagon expect the U.S. to be producing these submarines at. They're only making it at a lesser rate, something like 1.3 and so on per annum. So on that particular analysis, it's absurd to expect to see the Virginia submarines. And the second thing, let's not forget in this, is the so-called Anglo-Australian AUKUS-class submarine, which is meant to be the Australian with British and U.S. Technology and design and so forth, to have a separate AUKUS-class submarine, which the British are going to be having also in their fleets, and supposedly the Royal Australian Navy will have in theirs. And the fact is that the inquiries that have been made into the AUKUS program have found considerable deficiencies in the British end of the bargain, and that if anything, the British are even less reliable on that particular point than the Americans will be with the Virginia class. At least with the Virginia class ones, they do exist, even though there's a huge question mark about who will control them and where sovereignty lies should they ever make it across the Pacific to Australian hands. So the reality of it is that there's so many huge problems about the nature of this that are not considered in the strategic lingo and the babble that we tend to see from the likes of Pezzullo. You know, but that, unfortunately, is the atmosphere of the moment. We see, you know, we saw in the recent meeting between the UK Defence Secretary, Wes Streeting, and Australia's own defence minister, Richard Miles, that the delusions continue. The term AUKUS is defective on so many levels. It's strategically dubious. It's a war-making alliance, and even then, a poor one at that. And it's having considerable doubts, be it in Congress and the US, be it the British, the government itself, and, you know, and in terms of manufacturing, and be it the Australian public inquiry, which is going through the defectiveness of the project.
1: You give Mr. Streeting the label, unnervingly, chilly. What has he done to earn that label?
0: Oh, he's just got that certain kind of manner about him that I look at him and he gives a certain air of a robotic, very formulaic politician that who's very ambitious, which is not to hold against a politician. You want ambitious politicians, and he was certainly one of the leadership contenders for the Labour Party when you know the Skits won the Keir Starmer, and he certainly expressed a real desire to be there. But Burnham, of course, stole the show, Andy Burnham. So Streeting has gotten an important post as Secretary of Defence, but he has been making some rather silly remarks, which I

0: note of, actually, in terms of the AUKUS arrangement. He said, for example, you know, he's actually likening the AUKUS pact to a global security pact, whereby submarines, including the SSN AUKUS, the Australian, the Anglo-Australian AUKUS submarine, will be deployed globally, wherever it is. So it's not even just a Pacific or Indo-Pacific operation. It's actually a global one. This is according to Streeting. So it's comments like this that we should take, you know, heed of, given the fact that the so-called defense arrangements that AUKUS is meant to be are actually offensive arrangements in the context of projecting primarily U.S. power. Overwhelmingly, it's U.S. power, with the U.K. and Australia, of course, as secondary players in this kind of projection.
1: Yes, we don't hear much about the U.K., do we, when we're talking about, or where people are talking about AUKUS?
0: No, we don't tend to very much, because the, you know, the United Kingdom is there sort of by virtue of an accident of history or an accident of strategy, because the U.K. was the first country that the U.S. formally shared nuclear technology with, even though, well, technically speaking, the British were the first ones actually to start the project with investing in atomic research, and then the Americans came on board when it became clear that the prospects that the Germans might actually end up creating the first atomic weapons. So it's a kind of a creature of history about this nuclear sharing, but Britain was the only one where formally nuclear secrets were shared as a waiver to the McMahon Act, and the McMahon Act in the United States makes it very clear that technology is not to be shared, nuclear technology is not to be shared except under very strict conditions, and Australia is qualified as though. It's there because when these things are made, the UK was considered just a logical addition. But when it comes to the logistical and the strategic aspect, Britain plays virtually no role. Most of its submarines, you know, don't tend to be really active as we speak. There are mechanical problems. There are issues about maintenance. There are cost issues. And when it comes to the issue of the AUKUS submarine, a damning report by it was then known as the Infrastructure and Projects Authority. Now it's called the National Infrastructure and Surface Transportation Authority. That's a bit of a mouthful, known as NISTA. What they essentially said in 2025 was that, you know, and I quote their words verbatim, successful delivery of the project appears to be unachievable. And that's largely because, for example, be it budget, be it quality, and primarily, which you think is the key issue, there's a fundamental problem with the reactor that's meant to be in the boat. So the reactor, the nuclear reactor itself, has considerable problems which they're worried about. So given all those things, it's, the delusions just keep growing by the week and by the month.
1: Well, next to your friend who's in power in Israel, Israeli newspaper has revealed that many of us would have thought happened anyway, that he knew in about what was going to happen on October the 7th, but didn't bother to tell those who should have been told?
0: Yes, well, this is coming out from, and there had been certain whiffs of this before, but this comes from a recent series of articles, but particularly one by Haaretz, based on research that will be in the book known as Hostages, 843 Days of Abandonment. So the journalist Shlomi Eldar and Ruth Yuval actually revealed that a conversation, a 45-minute conversation, had taken place. This is a week before October 7th, 2023, between the United Arab Emirates President Sheikh Mohammed bin Zayed, known as MBZ, and Netanyahu, in which the Emirati leader actually did warn Netanyahu that the late leader of Hamas, Yahya Sinwar, was readying for an offensive, that they would in fact be an incursion into Israeli territory with considerable cost and damage, and that this particular operation would essentially upend the Abraham Accords that U.S. President Donald Trump had been pursuing for normalizing Israeli relations with other, you know, Gulf states and so on. So this particular call was critical and has been denied by the office of the Prime Minister, by Netanyahu and so on, as a lie. But what is really interesting is that the extent of the research done by Eldar and Yuval is extensive, because they very senior officials, recordings. They've been consulting sources from Hamas, sources from Fatah, which is, of course, the rival Palestinian organization in the West Bank, documents and conversations with the Israeli Security Service and Intelligence Service, Shin Bet, and also key ministers and officials in the Israeli government. And all of this paints a very troubling picture for those who were shocked by October 7th on its scale, because the murmurings about what was going to be leading up to it were very much there, in the sense that there had been an initial stage of progress under what is known, or what the Israelis were calling kind of easing off on certain negotiation process came out for, and formal agreements were minted with Hamas in the context of easing the situation in Gaza and the crisis in Gaza. Then this would lead to the destruction and the collapse of his coalition, of course, with the extreme right settler parties represented by Bezalel Smotrich and Itamar Ben-Gvir. And so within that week there, and this is why the call was made by the Emirati leader, was that essentially the cold feet, Netanyahu showing cold feet, led to Yahya Sinwar just going off the radar, just disappearing essentially for that week leading up to it. And the suggestion was that he was then minding his options by pursuing negotiations with the Iranians and with Hezbollah to see whether they could have a kind of a joint operation that would lead essentially to the actions of October 7th. So, and even at that last point, Sinwar actually did issue a warning through one of his contacts, a known, given the nickname Coal Eyes. And in this particular warning, the warning was that there would be an earthquake if nothing was done to pursue things. And this was relayed through Shin Bet, the Internal Intelligence Agency. And I think it's worth noting that Netanyahu has had such a beef, such a resentment against the intelligence agency Shin Bet, essentially blaming Shin Bet for not doing anything in the context of the warnings of October 7th. And yet what we have, according to the striding efforts of Haaretz, is that we have seemingly foreknowledge, and Shin Bet conveying this to Netanyahu, and Netanyahu essentially saying, oh, we've got it all in hand. Any operations by Hamas are probably going to be conducted in the West Bank, and there's not an issue. Everything essentially is under control. So this is astonishing. So if this material bites, and if it counts in the elections coming up, this could be really remarkable to see how that unfolds.
1: How widely has it been received in Israel itself?
0: Oh, in Israel itself, it's been certainly covered extensively, and the opposition politicians, of course, are making much of it. So in Israel itself, it's very clear that, for example, former Prime Minister Naftali Bennett, has openly stated that Netanyahu bears personal and direct responsibility for the failure that led to the attacks of October 7th and the deaths of Israelis, but also the hostages, and the various opposition leaders, including Bennett, and then Gadi Eisenkot, Yair Golan, and Avigdor Lieberman also released a joint statement stating essentially, and I quote, "The Israeli public is entitled to know, what did Netanyahu know? When did he know? Why didn't he update the security establishment, and why didn't he act to protect Israeli civilians?" So that remains something of deep interest to see how that changes the political landscape, if any.
1: Well, closer to home, Binoy, the new sanctions, or are they bans, and in reaction to new and increasing settler violence in the West Bank, 12 Western countries actually did something more than the Australian government. It's now been revealed that Australia was in that meeting with the other 12 countries, but they declined to go as far as they went.
0: Well, yes. So we're talking about this real change of approach to a heftier approach, if you like, to approaching the conduct of Israeli authorities and the conduct of settlers in the West Bank and East Jerusalem, and coming up with an approach that will focus more heavily on sanctions beyond simply, sanctioning the odd individual here and there, or the odd notable politician here and there, So Australia, for example, does have that particular aspect in place where they've sanctioned particular individuals in the settler movement, for example, but not beyond that, not anything beyond that particular measure. So the developments to that, and these were not anticipated by Israeli politicians, actually. This is something that caught them a bit off guard. But there was a joint statement that was released, very recently released, by Canada, Denmark, Finland, France, Iceland, Ireland, Norway, Portugal, Poland, Spain, Sweden, and the United Kingdom, confirming the introduction, that they would be introducing national or European-wide restrictions on trade in the goods with settlements that are acknowledged as illegal under international law, and these particular measures will be pursued in accordance with their respective national procedures. But in addition to that, further clarity was made by, in a joint statement by the United Kingdom, France, and Canada, by all the leaders of those countries, that there would be a ban on the importation of goods from the illegal settlements in the West Bank, and there will be targeted measures against settlements and those who actually directly facilitate or profit from them. So this is actually quite a remarkable change, you know, given the largely tepid responses that have been issuing from these largely pro-Israeli countries, acknowledging, in line with recognizing the state of Palestine, that more has to be done if they wish the two-state solution to actually be successful, because it's very evident that Israeli authorities, the Israeli powers that be, have made sure that any effort to have a two-state solution is bound to be as difficult as possible. And perhaps the fundamental statement there from September 8th is worth noting, from the UK Foreign Secretary Ed Miliband, which it's one of those few kind of statements that should be read, I think, very widely, because it's, first of all, it's the extent of its structuring insofar as it actually first acknowledges them. You know, he acknowledges his rich Jewish background. He acknowledges, his connections with Israel, and he acknowledges his family's connections and so forth. But then he proceeds to say that it has been unconscionable what's been happening in Gaza and what's been happening in the West Bank. And he mentions extensively Israeli statements about, for example, you know, Bezalel Smotrich's open idea about burying the idea of a Palestinian state and so on. And he talks about the disappearance and the eviction of Palestinian communities. His speech, actually, in the House of Commons, make mention that since 2023, for example, 65 Palestinian communities have ceased to exist. 4,000 have been evicted from their homes by virtue of settler violence and actions of the State of Israel. And then, of course, incredibly troubling, the issuing of tenders, the so-called E1 tenders, which is that particular area in the West Bank, which essentially attempts to install links between East Jerusalem and the West Bank, thereby severing, you know, supposed so-called Palestinian territory in that context. So this is why, you know, and Miliband's announcement was so critical, because it actually goes to a very specific sanctions regime that is formulating at the moment, that albeit falls short of the boycott, divestment, sanctions campaign, nonetheless acknowledges the fact that, you know, there has to be a restriction on the nature of these particular goods coming from the illegal settlements. I should also add to that Miliband also openly accepted the classification from the 2024 ICJ decision about the illegality of those settlements that are tantamount, that are an open breach of international law. So all in all, a very interesting development, and one that notably Australia has been lagging behind in an official commitment to those particular sanctions.
1: Well, where does it leave Australia then? What's going to happen now?
0: Yeah, no, I think it's an interesting question. What's happening now, again, is, I suppose you tend to, you know, I can see that Prime Minister Albanese is, very much puffed up with his excitement about advertising digital safety and trying to convince the United States to go along in other countries and whatnot. And so he's obviously focusing on that. And then obviously there's the UN Security Council rotating seat that he wants Australia to get. So that's kind of being a distraction at the moment. But the reality of it is that this cannot be avoided for much longer. And I should add that Australia's own parliamentarians are trying to kick-start a process in Parliament, and the so-called red lines bills, which are being suggested as a response, that will prevent Australian goods from being used in Israel to advance its agenda, be it in the West Bank or be it militarily in Gaza. There are a series of private bills that are being sponsored in both the lower and the upper house. In individuals such as Senator David Pocock are taking the lead, and members of the crossbench and the Greens taking the lead as well on this point. And it will supposedly, if these things are passed, and there is a big if about it because the coalition and Labour are very likely to oppose a lot of these measures, but be that as it may, if these measures are implemented, they will improve corporate accountability, actual corporate accountability, and target the profit-making mechanism that companies thrive in, in this particular context. So it remains to be seen whether there's traction on that. But at least on that score, it's an effort to drum up publicity about that cause as well in Australia.
1: Thank you so much for today.
0: It's a pleasure, Jan. Anytime.
1: I've been speaking with Dr. Binoy Kantmark, who is a lecturer at RMIT University and also writes for a number of online journals.
2: Disabled people are worth every bloody penny. 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

0: 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We love a good book.
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2: We demand the full restoration of all Indigenous lands and resources, and we demand the immediate cessation of all forms of exploitation and destruction of our lands.
3: We're here to remind you of our sovereignty and our original demand from day one.
4: 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Everything's a lie. It's a great opportunity right now. 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
3: We demand a treaty. We demand our lands back. We demand to stop Black deaths in custody.

0: Welcome to Done by Law on 3CR 855 AM, 3cr.org.au and 3CR Digital. You're here with Beth. We'd like to start by acknowledging the traditional owners of the lands on which we are broadcasting. Where we are, that is the Wurundjeri people of the Kulin Nation, and to pay our respects to their elders past and present. Always was, always will be, Aboriginal land. This week on Done by Law, we're discussing the work of the Youth Affairs Council of Victoria, known as YACVIC. YACVIC is the peak body and leading policy advocate for young people and the youth sector in Victoria. They're an expert in youth participation and coordinate the Youth Participation Practice Network. Key to YACVIC's own youth participation work is its innovative young peer facilitation model. YACVIC's young peer facilitators are a group of young people from across Victoria with a diverse range of lived experience who are trained and supported to lead discussions on a wide range of issues. These facilitators work on all sorts of projects in YACVIC and with other organisations. These could be leading discussion groups on pressing issues for young people, training youth workers, or working on policies for positive community change. We'll also hear about work being done by Youth Law's outreach and education programs and how the two organisations complement and support each other. Youth Law, or the Young People's Legal Rights Centre, is a free statewide legal service for young people up to age 25 in Victoria. Youth Law builds legal education with young people, not just for them, through free legal advice, community legal education sessions, and youth-led content so that rights information reaches young people where they already are. I'm excited to be talking with YACVIC Participation and Development Manager Sam Champion and Youth Law Manager of Outreach and Education Lisa Nguyen. Sam and Lisa, thank you for joining me.
1: Great to be here. Thanks, Beth.
2: Thanks, Beth.
0: Sam, to start us off, tell us about YACVIC. You do a lot of stuff.
1: Yeah, we do. It's quite difficult to succinctly describe what we do. So I'll just talk about, I'll paint a little picture, I guess, of the few things that come to mind. First and foremost, we represent young people and anybody that works with young people. We call that the youth sector. We represent them essentially to government, to state government, so the Victorian government. And we talk about youth issues. We work with young people to talk about things that are important for them. And we talk to organizations that support young people to talk about what's important for them. We advocate for better outcomes for young people and the youth sector. And we do that in lots of different ways, things like submissions to the government, looking into inquiries, consulting with young people, a lot of research and partnership work. We have two rural offices, one in the Great South Coast in Warrnambool and one in Swan Hill working in the Southern Mallee. We have also played a really important role in supporting a number of youth-led organisations, including the Victorian Student Representative Council, known as VIC-SRC, and the Koori Youth Council, the representative body for young Aboriginal and Torres Strait Islander Victorians. And we're also supporting the Youth Disability Advocacy Service, which is on its way to independence as well. So we've got this really kind of varied work that we do and a really important place in the Victorian youth sector. And then youth participation is what my role is all about, and supporting young people to get involved in YACVIC, but also across the sector with other organisations. And I do a lot of work supporting other organisations to bring young people into their work. So meeting up with different people who are working on projects or strategies or programmes that want to embed young people within those, and they come to us for advice.
0: And I feel like YACVIC are the experts in youth participation, and it's such an incredible gift to give the rest of the sector. Could you give our listeners a little introduction to this concept of youth participation?
1: Yeah, for sure. It is an interesting one, and I could talk about it forever. So you might just have to kind of just turn the mic off if I go on too long. Youth participation essentially is a concept around bringing young people into decision-making processes. So that's a little bit dry. The best way to think of it is young people have ideas and opinions and a voice. What they often lack is a platform or a space in order to be heard and to make change. And so youth participation is a concept that brings human rights to the table. Young people have children and young people have the right to be heard on issues that are important to them or affect them. It's also a concept embedded within child safety, where young people have a voice. They are more likely to be safe in that environment, both culturally, whether that's around disability, whether that's around abuse. Where young people feel safe to speak up, then they're more likely to be safe and empowered. And then ethical practice in the youth sector as well. The Victorian youth sector has the Code of Ethical Practice, which also has participation as a key concept within that, which is a framework to embed young people's opinions and voices within anything that impacts them. So young people under 18 are disenfranchised. They don't have access to the vote. And so youth participation is a key way to address that and to engage young people in decision making on issues that they care about. So it could be really, really varied. The vote is a really obvious sort of democratic way that people have a say in decision making. But and you could do that with young people, and some people do have kind of vote-based systems, but it could be also something completely different. It could be setting up an advisory group or having a reference group or running consultations or having a really strong feedback and complaints process so that young people can have a say on issues that affect them. And for me, it's all about partnerships and relationship building. The key aspect of youth participation is about building relationships and trust with young people so that they feel like they can and want to be involved in the projects or processes or systems that you're working on, and finding ways to do that, working on inclusive practice, accessible practice, culturally aware or safe practice, and ideally peer-led practice. So that's about getting young people involved so that they can lead the conversations with other young people. And that's where the magic really happens. So in some ways, it's really simple, just getting young people involved in decision making. And in some ways, it's quite technical and quite challenging. If you're looking to, if you're working in quite a bureaucratic or hierarchical environment, that could be really quite challenging. To shift the culture and embed young people within that could be tricky. But where we can find ways to break up power dynamics and bring young people in and give them responsibility to roles and responsibility to actually take on ownership of making change, then yeah, it can be really quite technical and quite exciting to see what can come from that.
0: Absolutely. And how does YACFIC do this youth participation in practice? And I know that we're talking today and about your young peer facilitation model. So why did you decide to focus on that model?
1: Well, yeah, I guess it builds on the last thing I said, which is kind of where you can bring young people in to take on roles and responsibilities, then you're really starting to shift that power dynamic. So much of youth participation is about adults giving space to young people to contribute, which is kind of cool on paper, but when you think about that a little bit more, what we're really saying is adults are gatekeepers for when and where young people can be involved and how much involvement they have and how much responsibility or influence they have over that decision making. So what we're trying to do is create environments where we give as much control and responsibility to young people as we can. So the young peer facilitators are casual staff that we employ and support to lead projects with other young people, whether that's a roundtable on a topic, whether it's a consultation or a co-design process, or whether it's training or presenting on different issues. And they may be issues that they are, absolute experts on in relation to their lived experience, or it might be something a little bit more based on an area of interest or passion or cause. So and then alongside that, we do heaps of other things as well. So that's essentially 12 young people that we employ and support. And then outside of that, we have young people embedded in our governance system as boards, as positions on our board of governance. So 5 protected positions for young people. So they're contributing to decision making at the highest level within our organization. And then beyond that, we have a membership base. So any young person in Victoria, aged 12 to 25, can sign up to YACFIC as a young member. And then what we try and do is offer as many opportunities to that group as we possibly can. So again, that might be participating in those roundtables or those consultations or those co-design processes that our young peer facilitators then lead, whereby we're creating a bit of a sort of ecosystem or a peer-led environment as much as possible. It's not 100% possible to do that. It's very, very difficult with the kind of resourcing that we have and the size of our organization, but it's something that we're constantly trying to do, and we're looking for ways to do that more and more and better and better. So every bit of feedback that we get from a peer facilitator or from a young person who's part of one of our projects, we try and implement that. So we've got this constant feedback loop, and you're constantly trying to challenge ourselves to do better.
0: That's a great approach. And what are the highlights that you can think of among, I guess, the many exciting projects that the young peer facilitators have worked on?
1: Yeah, there's sort of constantly highlights, actually. The sort of things that spring to mind are some of the most recent projects that we've worked on. They've just been, yeah, they're so varied. This gives you a little snapshot over the last few months. We had young peer facilitators hosting a networking event for the Minister for Youth here in Victoria. We had young people leading our release of our social return on investment report that Deloitte did for us about the social return investment of youth work in the community, as well as our policy platform for the upcoming Victorian election. We also have young people during the school break, which we're just going into now, leading training in youth groups across the state. In Brimbank, running advocacy skills, in the Mornington Peninsula, running facilitation skills as well for their youth group. We also had a really interesting recent project with Swinburne, a partnership looking at the use of AI in youth work. The responsible use of AI was the idea. What are youth workers doing with AI with young people? What kind of principles should we be using? And so a young peer facilitator helped to lead a consultation with young people, as well as leading a network of youth workers, and then pulled together a report and a toolkit alongside the Swinburne team, which is now out in the wild and getting really great feedback. It's one of the most sort of visited parts of our website and comms over the last few months. I guess everybody's talking about AI, both workers and older people, but also younger people who are just really nervous about what AI means for their worlds and their futures, but even just right now, like, what is safe, what is not safe to use AI for, what should I be talking to my, you know, youth workers about, or support workers or case workers, what should I expect from them in relation to kind of transparency and disclosure, and how much control have I got over that? And so this toolkit has been a really interesting project to work on. It creates, yeah, these principles, a series of checklists and reflection questions to help you work out when is the right time and the wrong time to use AI in your work with young people.
0: I think that's really great. I mean, that's such an important issue, and it's a real demonstration of how YakFix got its finger on the pulse through the youth peer facilitators. So tell us a bit about your peer facilitators. They're pretty awesome.
1: Yeah, they definitely are. I know you've met some of them, and yeah, they are. They're kind of hugely inspiring, but also in quite a sort of normal, relatable way. Like a concept we talk about a lot in kind of youth participation and people in roles like mine that are really trying to support young people to make change and be a platform is, how do you make sure that those young people are taken seriously? How are they given the skills and support to do what they need to do, but also not kind of creating a world whereby it's an unrealistic expectation for all other young people? And what I love about the young peer facilitator model is we just support young people where they're at. We don't have expectations of necessarily of skills and academic achievements. What we're really looking for is young people with relatable skills to connect with young people and hold conversations. So yeah, they're great. They've got really diverse lived experience. We've got young people who advocate in their life outside of YakFix around LGBTQIA plus issues, refugee, migrant and multicultural issues around ecology and climate change and climate justice. social justice in lots of different ways as well. There, many of them are students. We've got someone studying there in year 12 at the moment, and also a medic student who will be going out on placement next year, so we probably won't see much of him, as well as somebody working on data and programming. Like they're a very smart bunch, but in kind of really varied ways. So yeah, hopefully that helps to kind of explain a little bit about what they're about.
0: Yeah, absolutely. A really lovely snapshot. And what have you learned from them?
1: Heaps, and it's sort of constant as well. I'm also thinking about those that have gone on from YakVic onto other things. Like we've had this peer facilitator model since 2020. We launched it kind of in that first year of COVID, tentatively, and have gradually built it over time. So we've had over 30 peer facilitators now. And so many of them have gone on to do incredible things, working in local, state, and federal government, different departments. Working in lots of different youth organizations, and some going back into study and studying PhDs internationally. Like they're, yeah, so I've learned an awful lot, learned about lots about sort of tech and kind of ways to connect with young people in meaningful ways. I learned a lot about facilitation from them and ways to just be present and be approachable for young people. They're a constant reminder that, you know, however much you're doing in your life, you can always be kind of humble and approachable and connect with young people. Yeah, they're kind of the main things. We played some awesome games online, honestly. Like one recently, a supervision session that we were having, somebody came in and was just like, "We're just going to play a puzzle," and I was like, "Oh, are we? Is that really what we're doing right now?" But within minutes, everybody was locked in. Like we had six of us desperately trying to pull together this jigsaw puzzle online, and we must have done it for like 30 minutes or more. It was just a really great way to kind of just have casual chats on the side, lots of laughs and jokes, and teamwork, trying to work out how you can put together these tiny pieces of online jigsaws. Yeah. So yeah, just being around them keeps you really connected as well. Like different conversations around media and pop culture. I don't always understand what they're talking about, but it's a good reminder for me what is out there.
0: Absolutely. I'm going to turn now to Lisa, who's the manager of outreach and education at Youth Law. Lisa, I'm just going to start by asking, what's Youth Law's story?
2: Thanks, Beth. Youth Law story. Where do I start? We have been around for a really long time. Like you said, Beth, we are a free legal service for young people under 25. We're a statewide service. So even though we're a small-ish team, we are doing a lot. We have different programs. We've got the family violence program where we've got lawyers and social workers working in an integrated model where we have a lawyer and social worker supporting young people at the Children's Court in Melbourne and Broadmeadows. We also have our early intervention crime team working with young people under the age of 25. We have our outreach and education program where we are going out to see young people where they're at, as well as building resources and training up the sector on young people's rights. We also have our legal helpline, which is a massive program. We've got a lawyer dedicated to answering the phone and the emails from young people and those who work with young people Monday to Friday. And we also have our Friday Fines Clinic who support young people with fines and the Care Leavers program as well, working with young people who have experience of out-of-home care. So yeah, we do a lot. Our team is growing and expanding and it is very exciting.
0: Absolutely. It's such an exciting time for youth law. So, what exciting developments are afoot in the youth legal education program at the moment?
2: I think the really exciting work that we're doing is rebranding and launching our new website. It is something that we've kind of put on our wish list for a really long time, and it's so great that we've got a team and people who have expertise to support us to do that. We also have a new project called Know Your Rights. It is where we are going to recruit young people who are content creators to produce short videos on, you know, topical issues that young people are wanting to learn more about. It's going to be information to young people delivered by young people. So that's really exciting to be working on. We also are going to be updating our fact sheets, which we know is quite useful to those who might want to do a quick search on what their rights are or what options they have. And we also have the integrated service model, which is really exciting. And also, it means that we are going to be embedding a lot more social workers with the lawyers working together. Yeah, it will be really beneficial for young people to be able to get that service.
0: Absolutely. And great to have those different perspectives in the creation of that legal information. Why is building legal education with young people and not just for them something Youth Law is really excited about?
2: We want to make sure that the work that we're doing is purposeful. And so it's great to, you know, have experience in work with young people, but without getting the information directly from the young people who we work with, it's not going to be as effective as if we were informed by them directly.
0: Absolutely. And give us an example, I guess, with this Know Your Rights project, with the website, fact sheets. I hear there's collaboration brewing in the works with YACVIC around some of this as well. What are you looking to do in terms of youth participation for these new and exciting projects?
2: Yeah, we are absolutely wanting to lean on those who are experts in the area. So thank you, Sam and YACVIC. We wouldn't be able to even entertain the idea of launching or working in this space if, you know, if not for those who have pioneered before us. We talked about the Know Your Rights project. So that is something that is in the works. We're also wanting to have young people on board to inform the way that we, you know, put our fact sheets together and how we deliver that kind of information. Another really exciting thing that we're hoping to have young people support us with is co-designing. So co-designing our resources, as well as the projects and programs that we currently have at Youth Law. So that's also really exciting to be looking forward to.
0: Fantastic. And Sam and Lisa, how can listeners contact YACVIC and Youth Law if they have more questions about your work?
2: So with Youth Law, we can be contacted by phone. We have our phone line that operates Monday to Friday, and it's 9113 9500, or people can email us at legal@youthlaw.org.au.
1: Yeah, awesome. 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So yeah, heaps of ways to stay in touch with YACVIC.
0: Fantastic. Thank you so much, both of you, for being on Done by Law tonight. We've been speaking with Sam Champion from YACVIC and Lisa Nguyen from Youth Law about YACVIC's young peer facilitation model and other youth participation work and Youth Law's youth legal education program and its exciting projects. 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We're going to go out with a song and stay tuned for Voices of West Papua coming up next.
3: Hi, my name is Miss Kanina. I'm a proud Yorta Yorta, Kalkadoon and Yurundali woman. I acknowledge the true custodians of the land that we stand on today, the Wurundjeri people of the Kulin Nation. I pay my respects to their elders, past, present and those to come into power. And I also pay my respects to my own elders and my ancestors. This land is, was, and it always fucking will be Aboriginal land. This song is called Black Britney, and it's a fuck you to the patriarchy.

0: 3 years of genocide in Gaza. It's time to draw a red line. A red line against Israel's killing. A red line against the Australian government's failure to sanction Israel. Join us on Sunday, the 11th of October at 12 noon at the State Library. Wear red. Together we can stand with Palestine and draw a red line against genocide. Free Palestine Melbourne is a 3CR supporter.
1: I'm a little Abu Antar, little Black Panther, ala little Hamda, little Biggie, little Pac, I took on fatwa, Malcolm in the middle, East.

Melbourne's 44 public housing towers are a part of the fabric and culture of this great city, but the Labor government is determined to demolish them and destroy the homes of 10,000 people. 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

As of the 16th of September, 49 women have lost their lives to femicide in Australia. Autonomy of Flow, showing at the Motley Bauhaus this Melbourne Fringe Festival, asks, male violence, what happens after? The unsettling prevalence of male violence in each character's lives begins to unearth as they attempt to maintain a sense of normal, unravelling in a surrealist setting this September 28th to October 3rd. Tickets available now via the Melbourne Fringe Festival website. Autonomy of Flow is a 3CR supporter. Last year, the government was forced to stop unfairly cancelling people's unemployment benefits. They fixed nothing, and now the punishment is back. This unfair punishment means starvation and homelessness and must be stopped. Join us on Tuesday, the 27th of October at 12 noon at Melbourne Central Tower, 300 Elizabeth Street, Melbourne, for music, protest and anger. For more information, head to...

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Before we start the show, we would like to acknowledge the Wurundjeri people of the Kulin Nation as the owners of the land on which we are broadcasting and pay our respect to the elders past and present. My name is Joe, and for the next 1 hour, I will be discussing and sharing with every one of you, our listeners,

0: Tonight, there are two things that we will be talking about. First one being the indigenous family forced to flee the from the Indian security forces in West Papua. National strategic project in Papua must have committed four main things. And finally, as usual, if we do have some as we progress through, we will share some community announcement with every one of you.
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0: New raids and aerial strikes by Indonesian security forces in Central Highlands over Papua have once again forced indigenous civilians to flee their homes and makeshift refugee camps of surrounding forests. Residents of Puncak region, already displaced by earlier clashes, were among those uprooted in the latest wave of violence that began with intensified military operations at the end of January. Civilians from at least nine villages at the Kamru district abandoned settlement and camp after what local monitors described as an airstrike, including drone attacks near civilian areas, left families with little choice but to flee on foot through the rugged terrain. This is part of the ongoing campaign of terror in West Papua Highlands, said a statement this week from United Liberation Movement for West Papua President Benny Wenda, who accused Indonesian forces of breaching international law by bombing refugee sites and cutting internet access to the affected areas. He said, and I quote, "It is an international disgrace that Indonesia has been chosen to lead the United Nations Human Rights Council. How can Indonesia lead on the human rights when they are dropping bombs on refugees?" When they said their presence on Donald Trump's border of peace is yet another hypocritical joke. Indonesia asked for justice to be placed in justice for displaced Palestinians while displacing hundreds of thousands of indigenous West Papuans. Witness office said the population fleeing the latest strike, including pregnant women, children, the elderly who had been displaced by earlier fighting. It is only a matter of time before West Papua began dying as a result of these attacks, as thousands have over the past 5 years, while living in the bush without adequate food, water, or medical care. When added, Indonesian officials have not issued a public response to the most recent attacks. However, they typically frame the military operation in West Papua, which Jakarta administers as part of the republic, as effort to suppress armed separatist groups that have waged in insurgency for decades. But the right groups and advocacy organizations contend that blurred distinction between combatant and civilians have contributed widespread suffering among the indigenous Papuans. Escalating conflict forced thousands of West Papuans flee from their own multiple regions, with internal displacement figure reportedly topping 1,000 105,000 people as early as

0: 2006. The latest displacement is a part of a long history of violence in West Papua, where conflict simmered since the territory was incorporated into Indonesia following the dispute's UN-backed vote in the 1960s. Since then, indigenous Papuans have reported decades of military operation, human rights abuses, and restrictions on political expression tied to an ongoing independent movement. According to some estimate, at least 100,000 indigenous Papuans have also been killed. And listeners, this is just latest of what's happened in West Papua. Part of what we discussed and reported in the last last week. The tension has intensified in the Central Highlands of West Papua, and unfortunately, like previous years, this has happened again, and now they are implementing like tactics on another level, drone strikes. And some of these, even as I was quoting Benny Wenda, is actually against the United Nations Charter of Human Rights and United Nations Human Right Conduct or Standard. And displacement in Papua especially has happened in the last 5 years or so, and the fact that it intensified here makes things worse. And one of the things they usefully point out as being the reason why the operation taking place is to weed out the OPM or the TPNPB pastels in West Papua in the villages surrounding areas. However, as we see here, as we heard, and also there have been countless accounts and stories, witness statements coming out saying that they are actually chasing, they're actually perpetrating violence against civilians. Civilians, people who do not know anything to do with the movement. And people are just simply wanting to go on about their daily life, do something. Fend for their families and feed their families and make an honest living out of themselves however, this is still happening. And with the latest of what's happened, it is really, really concerning now. As rightly pointed out there, it's very, very strange because Indonesia has multiple times come out in the international forum backing the fight or the struggle of the Palestinian people, which, by the way, is a human right, and they should fight for it. Palestinians, like other nations, like other oppressed nations, should also be free. But in saying that, Benny Wenda, and also most Papuans, and this is one thing I have also discussed before, that Indonesia is the last person to talk about human rights. It should be the last person to talk about freedom and justice to the oppressed territories around the world. Okay, the reason for that is because while I applaud the support they actually provide, the support they gave to Palestinian people. At the same time, they do not have right to speak up about human rights issues because they are the perpetrators of human rights violation in West Papua. Thousands, hundreds and thousands of people have been killed by Indonesian government to the military, and that is just the numbers that is being registered. That's numbers that's being counted. That's just what we know. We don't know. There's like 100,000 that are missing that was never recorded in the past. So, yeah, it's been estimated to be nearly nearly up to 1 million people have died since Indonesia took over West Papua back in the early 1960s. Now, that is really, really sad. Now, West Papuans themselves are now becoming a minority on their own land. People from outside West Papua is making up a big percentage of the population in West Papua. And that's quite concerning and alarming. Now, on top of that, now there is this attempt to wipe out the slow motion genocide. Now, we talk about genocide because Indonesian specifically wants to wipe out West Papuans from their land. And this is what one of the generals back in the 1960s, yeah, back in the day when Indonesia started taking over West Papua, started annexing, started occupying the land. And one of the generals of Indonesia, who I believe happens to be, I'll stand corrected if I'm mistaken, and his name is Ali Murtopo. At the time, he said, "If Papuans wants to be an independent country, independent nation, they will need to ask or speak to America, United States, to find somewhere, to find a land somewhere in the moon, and become an independent country and establish a nation there, because we are not interested in the people. We are interested in the land, West Papua." Now, that is so telling about the intent of Indonesian government at the time, and that hasn't changed. And this is what we're seeing every day. This is what we are campaigning against every day. We see people coming, people from outside West Papua coming into the West Papua, take everything. They steal the land. They kick out the indigenous people who rightfully own the land, which is what we're going to be discussing in the second segment of the show. So it is very important that what has been said in the past is what we're seeing now. So by 1950s, well, 2050s, it is very possible that West Papuans, all West Papuans, will all be gone and wiped out of the land if we don't start recognizing, if we don't start speaking up for West Papuans now. It is important, listeners, that we start sharing the stories, we start putting pressure on our government, putting pressure on local parliament members to bring these issues like this, not just within the parliament around this country, but also to have this escalated to international bodies like United Nations General Assembly, and also other international bodies to recognize that this needs to happen. Now, same as everyone been standing up against Benjamin Netanyahu for what Israel is doing in Palestine, and West Papuans would expect the same courtesy from the leaders of the world to stand up. It's time for the leaders to stand up and start speaking about what's happening in West Papua. And people around the Pacific has raised these issues in the Melanesian Spearhead Group, Pacific Island Forums. Now, although at times there will be a debate, there will be pros and cons as to what should discuss or what whether West Papuan issue should be raised. In saying that, however, it is very important that these issues must be pushed. Yes, there will be pushback, but if we could continue and to fight and talk about it, yeah, eventually we will see a positive result out of this. And yes, listeners, that is yeah, the stories and my take on what's happening in West Papua in the recent weeks. Now, if you have anything, any takes, any ideas of how to support, you can reach out to us on our Instagram page, the Facebook page as well. And this is for now. Stay tuned and we'll be back after this short break.
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0: Welcome back, listeners. 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Papua University Academic Professor, Dr. Cyprus Martin Fatem, says National Strategic Project in Papua must accommodate four key things. And they are recognition, affirmation, welfare, and protection of Indigenous Papua's basics right. He said, and I quote, "Development programs shouldn't create ecological burdens or ignore Indigenous communities' right as landowners. Otherwise, new social issues will arise." He said in Manuk Kwari, West Papua. He says recognition is foundation for planning and implementing development program, ensuring that customers' basic rights, social structures, and cultures of Indigenous communities aren't overlooked. If Indigenous rights aren't recognized, peace and project could spark social conflict and grassroots resistance. The government also need to prioritize affirmation policies, giving Papuans or Indigenous Papuan access to education, jobs, and business opportunities from peace and projects. The goal is sustainable welfare improvement measured by equitable basic services, not just macroeconomic growth. Protecting Indigenous rights is a non-negotiable principle. Development in Papua has to be different to the rest of Indonesia.
1: 6 years I've been in desert.
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0: Welcome back, listeners. You're still listening to The Voice of West Papua. And now, the report earlier was a report from Juby in relation to the response of one of the professors in West Papua. And yes, I do agree, just to echo what the professor is saying. The four things that's mentioned there, recognition of making welfare and protection of Indigenous basic rights, are very important thing, and they're non-negotiable for the people of Papua. Now, unfortunately, as we've seen in the last few days, that has not been the case, because there are resistance actually coming from the people of West Papua, the Indigenous people. When I'm talking about people of Papua, I mean I'm talking about the Indigenous people of West Papua, the Indigenous owners of the land. In the last few weeks, we've seen reports from within West Papua, some of our sources reporting, and also there's been countless reports and stories coming on social media where people are standing against the destructions, the deforestation that's happening in Papua, particularly with these peasant or strategic national projects that's happening across West Papua. And there's some areas that is being like bulldozed to create this new project called PSN, which is basically the clearing of the land to plant palm oil. Now, the sad thing or the irony is when these things happened, they actually cleared the land and the forests of West Papua. That includes the sago swamp of sago forest, which is what West Papuans are relying on, was what West Papuans are fending on, attending on to provide for their families on a daily basis. Now, that's what they make living out of and also provide for the families. So, things like sago, it is staple in West Papua. And people in West Papua do not need palm oil plantation. I mean, they come under the guise that, okay, this will provide employment, this will create job opportunities for the people, owners of land, indigenous people. However, we have experienced from the past, we have heard stories, we have seen countless account from witnesses saying that, no, that hasn't been the truth. That has never been the case. Especially we're looking at the one very big example in front of everyone's eyes is the Freeport McMoRan copper and gold mining. Since the explorations begin in the early days of the 1950s, 60s, indigenous people in that area, especially the Komoro and Mumia tribe, they haven't actually sensed or they haven't actually benefited much from what they say this was going to be a $1 billion company. And as a matter of fact, the people in the area are getting poorer and poorer. They're the ones who own the land. Okay. Now, shifting to what's happening right now across West Papua, where in the recent months, early this year, the government, I'm sure they have the approved these project. And there was a time where, in one instance, where 2,000 excavators were imported in West Papua in preparation of these jobs. And just for a second there, just take a poll for a second. Think about West Papua and how the forest that it is now, how the land is being run, how the land is being damaged, the environment is being damaged now. And just compare and just make some sense, I suppose, about what 2,000 excavators are going to do. Imagine in just a few years or 10, 15 years ago, we just have we just 3, 4, 5 bulldozers and excavators, like thousands of hectares of land are cleared. And now let's think about what's going to happen with 2,000 excavators. Just imagine and just draw your own conclusion of what's going to happen. And with that said, we're looking at hundreds and thousands of hectares of the land, indigenous land, is in Papua being damaged, and people's gardens, sago swamps being bulldozed down. These are the things that people rely on every day, especially with Papuans. Sago, as I mentioned earlier, it's a very staple thing in Papua, and people tend to that. People in Papua, they don't grow up with rice. Rice was only introduced to, when Indonesia came in since the occupation. People have always been living on sago, living in the forest for generations, for centuries. And in one of the videos on Instagram, I believe, from the United Human Rights Organization, they were making stories, documentaries about document little stories that comes out of its pub pertaining to these. And there was one of the report of one of the activists says Papua is like the forest to us is like our mother, which essentially is true. If we think from Papuan perspective, it provides for us, it feeds us everything. So be it the people on the highlands, or on the coast, or in the inland area, everyone in West Papua are relying on the forest as means of sustaining their lives. And they don't need oil palm plantation. I mean, what's a good use? What good is it going to do to West Papuans? And speaking of Papuans, I don't think there's any good that's going to come out of having these. Now, they can argue, and they will argue, and say, hey, this will create more job opportunities. No, that's a lot of rubbish. That's not true, because yes, this project create opportunities, but the thing we don't know is before the planning of the projects, the implementation, clearing of the land, they already have people or workers ready to execute this job, to be part of like the labor, to be there. So, and these workers, they're brought from outside of West Papua, not in West Papua. And this is one of the things that I believe will create the conflict, a social conflict, as Professor Patton mentioned earlier, create tension and conflict between the indigenous people and the non-indigenous Papuans. And it is very concerning, because we've seen a trend of the government backed up by the military. This trend is that they create this on purpose to create tension between people outside of West Papua, people inside West Papua, by bringing workers from outside to do the job that Papuans can do too. Now, don't get me wrong, we still, even though they have, they offer a job, It's nothing compared to the distractions that will that will take place, that will happen. And the reason behind protection of the forest is what we protect now, especially Papuans, can feed our generations to come. That's how West Papuans think. And when this happens, things like this happen, the clearing of the forest and people coming out from outside. And yeah, absolutely, that creates a tension between conflict between Papuans. And now that legitimizes the military and the government of Indonesia to come in, beat people up, arrest them, and throw them in jail. Now, the interesting thing about this is it always happens that they will blame this on the TPNP people, or blame or dub people as separatists for standing up for their rights, when the whole thing has nothing, absolutely nothing to do with the movement, with the TPNPB, with the OPM, with the ULMWP. Yes, Papuans want to be able to determine what they want to do with their land. And this is what it's all about. Okay, there's nothing political about what they want. This is the basic right, which is actually guaranteed in the special treaty when it was introduced back in 2001. And it's been 20 years since, it's been more than 20, that special treaty ended in 2021. And they have actually introduced the second, another version of that special treaty. The funny thing, it hasn't actually changed anything. The old version actually failed. And now they have introduced the new version, which West Papuans do not have confidence in, because eventually it will fail. So listeners, in saying all these things, we do want people to understand that the West Papuans, what they're fighting is for their basic rights, especially things like people coming in to clear the forest. Now, one of the interesting things that I found out also is that from the beginning, the people and the representative of the companies and government who are coming in to clear the land say, okay, we will do this with the consultation of the local people, the indigenous people now. If they say no, it will be a no. Okay. However, in the recent days and weeks leading up to the big uprising in West Papua, obviously in different places there, people keep coming. People, indigenous people have said no, but they keep coming and pushing themselves, imposing themselves in a situation that makes people uncomfortable. Women, youth have come out to say no, but they kept coming. And eventually, as this has happened before, it will come on, culminate into a point where they will use force to take over the land. It's either you give us willingly or we'll take it by force. And this is one of the things that's very unfortunate that we see will come. It's undoubtedly will come. So I just want to make clear to listeners that West Papuans currently right now in West Papua are not living in a peaceful, safe state. Either it's socially or politically speaking, people are afraid of their lives, especially looking at the first part of the story we talk about, West Papuan being refugees, being chased after the out of the villages because of suspicions of their affiliations and associations with the TPNPB or what they call separatists. And stories like this, like the deforestation, will eventually culminate into part of this. This can happen. People can get chased just because they're standing up for their rights, just because they want to be on their land, just because they do not want the sago swamp or sago forest and the forest to be destroyed. And unfortunately, like I said, this still happens, and it will happen. It will still happen, and that's why, as a platform like Voice West Papua and the Three Share Community Radio, we continue to voice this out and hope people pick up on this, do their own research, speak up about West Papua's, not just politically, political situation, political status of West Papua, which is the basic thing, the basic, the core of the Papua struggle now, but also looking at social injustice that's happening in West Papua, and one of those injustices being the deforestation and land grabbing of the land from the West Papuan people. So yeah, this is one of the things that's very, very, very unfortunate, and unfortunately this continues to happen. So if you could please just share stories, do some research for yourself. The basic thing, the best we can help is just to spread the word. And eventually, the goal is to make this far and wide, and make this known far and wide. And listeners, yes, please stay tuned. We'll come back with a few more, couple things, and before we finish the shows. But for now, yes, stay tuned.

for this evening. Just to quick recap for our listeners, from what we've had and discussed, it is very important that we share the stories about what's happening in Papua and the resistance in West Papua, especially the civil society is alive and well, and people who come out fighting for their rights, standing for themselves and defending their land from what we've seen. And it is our plea to the international community, especially from the people of West Papua, for people to raise their concerns, raise the awareness about what's happening in West Papua. In saying that, not just in West Papua, in Palestine, in Congo, in Sudan, in Iran, just recently, there's human rights abuses, people being killed there. So, yeah, raise awareness about all the oppressed nations in the world, including West Papua as well. So from now, for us in the studio, big love. And listeners, next week we'll have a special guest coming to the studio with us. And that is very special, Dr. Marian Muliamau-Selei, who is a guest who'll be talking about the Pacifica, a non-for-profit organization, and also some of the campaigns that have been running within the HAIR organization. So, stay tuned, and we'll see you back on the same frequency, same time next week. And big love and bye for now.

0: Hello and welcome to the Weekly News and Review. I'm Adam Evans. Before we continue, I'd like to acknowledge the traditional owners of the land you're listening to this program from, and I'd like to acknowledge the elders past and present. There's been a massive backlash this week following racist comments from One Nation leader Pauline Hanson. Senator Hanson described Indigenous Australians as the most primitive race on Earth on a podcast. She also questioned what First Nations people have done for the country over 60,000 years. The comments have been condemned by politicians and multiple complaints have been lodged with the Australian Human Rights Commission. Noongar human rights campaigner Dr. Hannah McGlade lodged one of those complaints. I asked her what went through her mind when she heard the comments.
1: I was shocked. I felt I couldn't believe it again. And it was 30 years ago that I took a complaint against a Liberal senator for making these sort of slurs against Aboriginal people. So I had an email sent to me with the media reports. It was, you know, big news earlier this week on the 14th, I think it was. And, you know, I thought, well, where have we come to in Australia now? In 30 years, that's after the case originally found that was a breach of racial vilification. We've got a politician leading a major party in Australia who's engaging in the same blatant racist conduct, and which should be prohibited under law.
2: What do you think of, I guess, the public response to this since, I guess, it's come out?
1: Well, I was just reading Professor Marcia Langton, who said that the response hasn't been as significant as it was in regards to Hanson's attack on the Prime Minister's mother and the politician Andrew Hastie, who was also being abused by Senator Hanson. There have been many, many politicians, including the Federal Minister, Mulindiri McCarthy, who took Hanson on, I know that, and perhaps some other Labor figures. I would have thought the Prime Minister should have. He is the leader of the country. Many Aboriginal people are obviously posting and, you know, calling out this kind of racism of One Nation. I think there should have been more from government. We probably should even be seeing a motion in the Senate.
2: There's been a rise in One Nation recently in the polls and I guess attention drawn to them. Do you think that their bubble may burst at some point, or do you think there's enough fuel for, I guess, their fire, I guess, yeah?
1: Well, they're very popular here from family who work amongst many non-Aboriginals who are supporting them. They are as popular, or they have become more popular than the Australian Greens, a progressive party. It is concerning, and I was watching the 7:30 ABC's current affairs program last week with a UK politician talking about these far-right political bodies, and his advice to Australia was tackle them head-on. Do not let this foster and grow. And I think we aren't really tackling it head on yet in Australia. I think Andrew Hastie, as a Liberal, has called them out. I don't think we've seen enough of a strong response from Labor. They might not be wanting to alienate so many of their supporters, but they are a dangerous political party. They clearly have racist ideology, including particularly at Aboriginal people. And they'll do serious damage to this party if they can, and we know that from what's happened in America with the Trump government.
2: Mm. Is there anything else that you think we should be doing, or when I say we, I guess as a country should be doing to combat this sort of far right stuff? Yeah.
1: Well, the National Human Rights Commission has a anti-racism framework that it's developed, but it hasn't been funded to implement the framework. The federal government have decided it's not a high enough priority. They did recently allocate $2 million to the University of Technology Sydney for a register whereby racism is called out. It's recording these acts of racism, but it's not doing anything about them, and it's in no way comparable to an actual anti-racism national framework. And that is the obligation of the nation state of Australia, to address and prevent racism against Aboriginal people and all people experiencing it. So they are, I believe, failing in their clear obligations under the UN Convention in that regard, the Convention on the Elimination of Racial Discrimination, which also prohibits racial hate and vilification, which is the complaint that I've made this week under Section 18C of the Race Discrimination Act of 1975. It's a really concerning situation we're in because the ALP government, National Party, we know that we have a lot of Aboriginal politicians there. We have an Indigenous minister who's an Aboriginal woman from the Northern Territory. Apparently we have parity with non-Aboriginal people in that party, you know, considering our population. But yet they still don't seem to have the ability to influence government sufficiently, or are they not committed enough to addressing racism? I just don't understand what's happening here. But all Aboriginal people know the history of racism in this country, the dire impacts it's had. There was a news report yesterday that our population pre-contact, or just post-contact, was decimated by frontier violence and disease. Why aren't we fighting racism with all that we've got? Why isn't the ALP our friend in this? I think these are real questions. We need to be building the pressure and really putting the responsibility back to our political leaders, because that is their obligation, their clear duty.
0: That was Noongar human rights lawyer Dr. Hannah McGlade speaking about racist comments made by One Nation leader Pauline Hanson. Australia has dropped the ball on HIV.

0: that we see that increase across communities. We see bigger numbers coming out of Queensland, but it is a concerning attribute to see those numbers. On one hand, it's a double-edged sword, really, because when you get data, that means you're doing more testing. But the issue for us, First Nation, is we're not seeing the numbers come down. We're seeing the numbers gradually creep up, and to a point where, you know, it's getting a concerning level.
1: And particularly where HIV has become one of those preventable and treatable diseases than what it was back in the early days.
0: Oh, yeah. Yeah, there's multiple avenues now with HIV and the medication regime. There's not many people now transfer from HIV over to AIDS. There's ongoing medication. I think for our First Nation community is about getting tested, getting early tests and things like that. So, yeah, we need to inform our communities that even though the numbers are quite low compared to the wider population, we need to be vigilant because it could easily get out of hand really quickly.
1: Yeah, can you talk about what the barriers are?
0: Some of the barriers we see is there doesn't seem to be much education around now for especially HIV. Like in the old days, you would see ads on TV, you would see pamphlets everywhere, you would see campaigns running that educated our community around, you know, the risk of HIV and the risk of STIs. We don't see that now. So what we, you know, need to see is more awareness campaigns that educate our community, but also awareness campaigns that appeal to the target population that we're trying to reach.
1: Yeah, that lack of messaging around that. We used to, in Queensland, have Condom Man and Lubalicious. Yeah. Don't hear about them often.
0: Yeah, look, we don't. You know, we don't, unless it's a place-based campaign where someone takes it on the initiative to do it. Like Condo Man is, you know, predominantly a Queensland-based campaign. You know, we need more of those nationally. But then campaigns that are nationally but target to, you know, where people live. Like, you know, if you're in Western Australia, campaigns that are developed by community, for community in those areas.
1: Have we dropped the ball here?
0: I think we have. I think, you know, the whole sector, or the system, for me, the system has failed First Nations people in relation to HIV, STIs. The system has failed. There's a lot of people out there doing lots of great work and are trying really hard, but I think the whole system as a whole has failed First Nation people. And that is why we've seen the numbers gradually increasing over time. That is why we've seen the HIV numbers, you know, gradually increasing, but in the last 12 months have a major jump. So I think the system has dropped the ball, so the system needs to do better.
2: That was Rob Monahan, the manager of the Yadamunyang First Nations Research Unit at the Kirby Institute, talking to NIRS News' Karen Durante. A marine rescue expert had a heartbreaking experience watching a female humpback whale grieve as her dead calf laid on the seafloor off the Gold Coast. SeaWorld Foundation rescue boat captain Andrew Mulville spotted two humpback whales in a whale's placenta on the ocean surface when he responded to calls of whales acting strangely off Palm Beach. When he dove down, he captured vision of the mother swimming down and putting her pectoral fin around the calf and sitting eye to eye. He was told that the whales remained there for 3 days. Griffith University's Whale and Climate Research Program says post-mortem behaviour had been recorded for other species, but it's largely absent from research published on humpbacks. Andrew Mulville discussed his amazing encounter with the whales with NIRS News' Mark Hydes.
3: I sort of arrived and drifted in and the whales came straight up to me and sort of sat beside the boat, sort of like a behaviour we've seen a lot, which is called mugging. But so sort of just floated there, and then after about 10 minutes, it sort of started to get my eye because I noticed one would sort of just sink a little bit and stay with the boat. The other one would just dive straight down to the same spot and then be down there and then

0: come back up. So that's when I, after a while, I thought, what is going on here? So I put a face mask on and just slid off the back of the boat because it was only around 15 to 20 metres deep. And you could just see the bottom. So I swam down a little bit and I could see the adult laying on the bottom there. And then, so I just thought, oh, that's interesting. It's like it's having a rest. But then something caught my eye and it was all white right beside its head. And that's the first glimpse of, young newborn calf I could see there. So that was not what I was expecting. And pretty incredible to see.
1: Do you think the calf would have been stillborn or what's your thoughts?
0: My thoughts, obviously, it would just be what I took from it. I didn't see that part of it. I was there as the placenta was passed, so I knew it had just happened. From what I saw, I believe it was stillborn. Also, being down there on the bottom, I was picturing it had no air in its lungs, things like that. So I was picturing a stillborn that was down on the bottom. And then the mum kept coming up and down just to check on it. The communication was so loud underwater. You could hear the mum communicating, which I took to the calf because she was laying down beside it. Just, so much vocalisation. And then, coming up and down and always returning back to the calf.
1: This is obviously a rare opportunity for you. What did you take away from it in terms of wild behaviour?
0: Yeah, it was. At the time, I was sort of engrossed in it all and it was all happening and it was hard to sort of take it all in. It was incredible show of nature, I suppose. Also quite sad seeing that situation, but it wasn't until after and you digest it all and it sort of, I suppose for me, it's something I've always felt whales would do. I've worked with dolphins for a long time and I know that they can mourn the death of companion animals, calves, things like that. So I've always felt like that's something that would happen in the baleen whale sort of family and humpbacks. But to actually be there and see it with your own eyes, and then I suppose the aftermath of talking with a lot of scientists about it that have contacted me and the fact that it hasn't been documented and that was a very, very rare case and something special, then, it really sunk in that day was quite incredible and something to be a part of.
1: How long did the mother remain with the calf?
0: So I was there for, in the end, because we were just floating and doing nothing. I had my son there. It was a pretty amazing experience because we, even on the top side in the boat, we had the whales coming up, both of them, the companion and the mother coming up and just sitting with us. So the experience was amazing. So we sat there for well over an hour before we actually had to sort of drift off them and we moved on. I collected the placenta, so I needed to race that up to SeaWorld where they're going to test and do things like that. So, but I actually had a friend who saw me out there and called me during it. They live on the beachfront at Palm Beach directly in and could see it was my boat. So he was firstly ringing to see if I was okay and I explained what happened. He went on to see, which obviously we don't have the exact evidence, it was the same two animals, but those, in the exact same location, two animals for the next 3 days. So 3 days in total. We're out there in the exact same spot, coming up to breathe, disappearing, coming back up again. So I believe it was the same animals. Obviously, I didn't go back out to witness that. But, he called each morning and said, you won't believe it, these animals are still there. So it was, pretty incredible each day that he called and said that was still happening.
1: Was it pretty sad for you to be there and see what had happened?
0: It was. It was, at first, it was incredible. And to have those animals so close with my son, we thought it was amazing. It wasn't until, obviously I went down and I saw what I saw. It was pretty, it was a sad sight seeing this perfect little tiny humpback whale, fully formed, look healthy as it could be. Just, it looked like it was asleep on the bottom. But to see the actions of the mum and the vocalisation, so not just swimming around it, it was actually, the mother was going down, sitting eye to eye and putting its peck straight over the back of the young animal. So to see that connection and the mother actually going down there, she wasn't pushing it around or anything, she was sitting with it, touching it, and then coming around going nose to nose. So watching that was heartbreaking to see that, but I suppose after the fact it was one of those things where nature's pretty raw and sometimes you get to witness it.
1: It's something you've been working on with Griffith University. You said you've had a lot of calls from researchers since the news broke. What do you think this does for research going forward?
0: I think it just opens a lot of doors and it's got a lot of people thinking and questions And although it's answered a few, I think, definitely. And I think the benefit of it was I happened to go back to the boat and I just had a GoPro that day. So to get some footage and send it off to those experts and let them digest it was pretty cool. But I think it's definitely opened the doors for a lot of people now that have just been sort of thought this was the case, but now they can dive deeper into it and moving forward, it's something we can more keep an eye on. We're always on the water. A lot of our stuff is rescue component, so the animals are sort of showing different behaviour because they're stressed and things like that. But yeah, I know with our whale observations and our tagging programs and things like that now, it really does open up the mind to look into these areas and think about what these animals are thinking and feeling.
1: How did your son take it all in?
0: He was pretty blown away. I didn't get him in the water because this had just happened. There was blood in the water, there was a bit of placenta, stuff like that. So I thought, you know what, probably not the best time for a five-year-old to be snorkeling. So he stayed on the boat, which was probably the best spot because he had a whale with him the whole time sitting there. So he loved it. He did question, though, why I told him we're going fishing and we weren't fishing. So, yeah, once it was all said and done, I had to get him out there to put a line in the water and enjoy the rest of the day.
1: You said you took the placenta back. What happens with that?
0: So that went back. I passed that on to the SeaWorld vets that then work with Griffith Uni and different researchers around the place. And I believe, yeah, all these people studying different aspects of the health of the animal and things like that, they came in and it was spread out for all different research. And that's something super exciting that's still happening today. So still waiting to hear some results and what can be found from.
2: That's Andrew Mulville from the SeaWorld Foundation talking to NIRS News' Mark Ides. And artists from remote communities across the Northern Territory and Western Australia gathered in Imbantwa Alice Springs for the 22nd Bushbands Bash. Musicians spent the week at Bushbands Biz in Ross River. They went to workshops about contracts, marketing, media training and performance skills. Then they headed to Alice Springs Telegraph Station for the annual Bushbands Bash concert on Sunday. Artists, audiences and community members told Karma what music means to them.
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7: 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I'm Gary Bird from Mulgabaw.
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10: We're the White Bottle Band from Ireland, and it's our first time here to Bushband Bash. We've been waiting for this for a long time. Yeah.
11: Culture, language,
12: music.
11: Music, yeah, mainly our language. Sharing our language, like putting it out there, know who we are. Yeah, we sing about that. Yeah.
13: My name is Larry Guruwe. We are the Mulgabaw Band, and we come from Northeast Arnhem Land. And yeah, Bush Band is like making people together and meet other musicians and all the that they're making the job easier for us, and we represent our tribe.
14: Because
13: the community and other community, we represent. Same like Yota Indi did, and Gurumul is my uncle too. He did that for us, and now we are doing that where we were born, and we're doing the same.
14: Mulgabaw carry on through the song line and the musical, so we can go through, keep this opportunity for, and for the generation as well.
13: I've been in around the world. I've been in England, Switzerland, Paris, France, Czech Republic, Wales. We were telling our story.
15: My name is Mark Smith. I work at Music NT. That idea of, everyone coming to one place and being here, sharing meals, sharing everything for like these 4 or 5 days, is there, you know, it gives this sense of collectiveness.
16: And I have to tell you, it's one of the premier music events of the year. 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
17: Hi everyone, I'm Shana Ray. I'm part of the Desert Divas program. I think Aboriginal music's important. We're really good storytellers. We have a lot of unique talent. Music brings people together by storytelling. A lot of people can relate to lyrics. They might feel that same way. I hope she one day wants to join the Desert Diva program or Saltwater Divas.
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20: My name is Tommy Summerfield, but stage name Dharma 87, and I am from Tichikala. I want to influence my young mob from home, you know, like from Tichikala, from the APY lands. Like, don't be shy, you know, like, if I can get up there on the big stages and do what I do now, I might spark that fire in somebody else back home that want to do it, you know?
21: Of course.
20: That's my aim. Music, it's how you express your feelings. So, I've written songs that, like, after I've written it down and I put it into a song and I feel good about it, it's like a medicine. But when you put it in a song, it's there forever. You know, I'll say this with power. With word of power, fall big, because we all fall big. You know, we fail in life. It's just life. We fail, we get up again, we try again, but keep trying. Do not ever give up. That's my message out there. Fail big, get up and do it again.
22: Thank you.
2: 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That story was from the team at Karma. And that's the weekly news and review for another week. 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

Well, welcome to Night Owls on Rhythm right here on 3CR. 855 on the AM dial, kicking off an hour and a half of great Aussie blues and roots sounds, just like you heard in that opening bracket. And of course, up front, right at the very top, the Doodaddies out of WA with Shake Dancer, Little Walter Jacobs instrumental, lovely version. Followed that with a couple of tracks from the Hornets' new album. The album's called Wasteland. And we played that title track in the middle. That's Craig Horn, Jeff Burston co-write. Features Lewis Burston on slide guitar. And then followed that with a Blind Willie Johnson tune rearranged by Jeff Burston, Nobody's Fault But Mine. The album's been out for a short while now and it sounds pretty good. Most of the tracks, not all, but most of the tracks are generally a Craig Horn, Jeff Burston co-write. Jeff, obviously, if you know his pedigree or familiar with his pedigree, came up through bands like JoJo Zeb and the Falcons, the Black Sorrows, and a bunch of others. There's a couple of Dylan covers, This Wheel's on Fire, and You Ain't Going Nowhere, and there's a Bobby Charles cover, Grow Too Old. I might give that a spin right now. This is the Hornets.

Yeah, a couple of tracks there from The Hornets off their brand new album. Wasteland is the name of the album. That was the Dylan tune, You Ain't Going Nowhere. And the one before that, the Bobby Charles tune. Grow Too Old, as done by The Hornets themselves. Yeah, it's a great recording and like their work. 11:23, 9 hours on Rhythm Time. You listen to 3CR, 855 on your AM dial. Going to play a couple of tracks now from Sharkmouth, the Russell Morris trilogy, the beginning of the trilogy. This was his very first one. When I say beginning of trilogy, I'm talking about the blues trilogy. Sharkmouth was followed by Van Diemen's Land and then Red Dirt, Red Heart over a six-year period starting off in 2012. So that was the year Sharkmouth came out. Let's have a listen to the track right now. It is First Cab Off the Rank, and it's a tune called Black Dog Blues.

0: Yeah, it's going to walk my blues away. Russell Morris there, first of his blues trilogy that was released in 2012. And it was a collection of songs that some of them went back as far. Well, it featured stories about the 20s and 30s, songs like Les Darcy, The Great Depression, etc. And had some fine players on it as well, including, I just had the little booklet here, and oh, here it is. It's funny how things disappear off your so-called desk. Okay, so, apart from Russell Morris on vocals, Adrian Violi on the drum kit, Shannon Bourne on acoustic electric guitars and dobro, Mitch Cairns on the bass, Wurlitzer on one track, and a number of guest musicians, James Black on piano and organ, Troy Cassadaly on electric guitar, Renee Geyer on vocals on one track, Troy Cassadaly just one track, electric guitar, Mark Lazotte, also known as Diesel, on banjo and cello on one track, and Steve Romick on backing vocals, Chris Wilson on harmonica on three tracks, but I don't think he was on those that I played. No, he wasn't. All right. Oh, by the way, Black Dog Blues, written by Jim Keys and Russell Morris. So there you go. Some interesting stuff there. Hope you enjoyed those two tracks. I'm going to... Oh, talking about James Black. He is a special guest also on the Honey Drippers reunion show at the Odeon Richmond. From the late 70s, roots and blues, old school Melbourne, shake it and break it, jump blues and old time soul. Of course, the Honey Drippers, three members will be in the band, Andy Baylor, Sammy Linton Smith and Peter Bulkey. And Bulkey would have been part of the Blues Performer of the Year competition with Paulie Bignell and Thornbury too. And they won the band category, so Paulie Bignell and Thornbury 2 are off to Memphis, Tennessee to be part of the International Blues Challenge. That'll be something else for them. So getting back to James Black, James Black is on piano in the band, Bruce Sandell on sax and Phil Collins on drums, and they will be rocking the joint. I can assure you that. That's Friday, 2nd of October. So it's the first Friday in October at the Odeon Richmond, which is at 267 Swan Street in Richmond. Probably a good idea to book. Tickets, as I said, have been selling fast. So book on the website. Just Google Odeon Richmond and it'll come up. You can book food as well. They do have some food available. You can do that through the website too if you want to eat. And if you want a seat, just let them know and they'll provide you with a seat. Not everybody wants to stand up, obviously. So, yeah, it's going to be a great gig. Spoke with Sammy Linton Smith last Saturday night on the Hot Damn Tamale Show. Lovely interview, if I do say so myself. It was quite funny in places. So if you missed that, just get on the 3cr.org.au website and Google the show, Hot Damn Tamale, and you can listen to it at your leisure, sort of reminiscing about the old days, of the Honey Drippers. So there's quite a few memories there. They can fill a book. So, yeah, and Sammy Linton Smith, he's been around the scene for decades. Been part of some great bands, the Ballet Bandits, the Blue Rockets, the Honey Drippers, Grand Wazoo, Black Cat Bone, what else have you been, the Reverend Blues Messengers. He's a very versatile musician, and their repertoire consists of some of that early jump blues, be swinging stuff, old-time soul, Sam and Dave and people like that. Plus, they do a fair bit of Big Joe Turner. And as I've said before, they're one of the few bands that I of known in this town that get right into the Big Joe Turner stuff. I'm talking about the Atlantic label. So it's going to be a great gig, and if you're around in the late 70s, if you missed out on them, you need to get to this gig and relive part of the past. It doesn't get much better than this, particularly most of these performers now are 40 years on, if not more. So there you go. The Honey Drippers, reunion show at Odeon Richmond, Friday 2nd of October, 267 Swan Street, Richmond, book online. And I had a call from Steve Swift as well while we're talking about gigs, and I did write that down somewhere. Here it is. Here we go. The Barclay Hotel in Barclay Street, of course, in St Kilda. 9 to 12 this Friday night. Free to get in. It'll be Rob Gaston on guitar and vocals, Bron on drums, and Steve Swift will be sitting in and doing some tracks and tunes with the boys. So that's Steve Swift, Rob Gaston and Bron this Friday night at the Barclay Hotel in St Kilda, Barclay Street, St Kilda, 9 to 12pm, free, and just kick back and enjoy some great music. All right, 11:36, Night Owls on Rhythm Time. Did I just get a text? I better check that while I'm talking here. Sorry to do this. Okay. Yep, all right, good stuff. 11:37, Night Owls on Rhythm Time. During the week, I came across a couple of singles and an album, all to do with Cold Joy. And the first one I'm going to play now, this one's a bit battered, but hopefully it'll play all right. It's on the Brunswick label, UK Brunswick, and it's Cold Joy and the Joy Boys doing Clementine. Hope you enjoy it.
1: In a cabin, crazy cabin, excavating for mine, living daddy,

And that was from, I think, the late 50s, 1959 from memory, on the Brunswick label out of the UK. All right, the other one I came across, this one's brand new, hard to believe. It's from 1973, but it's on the ATA label, which in actual fact is Cold Joy's own label. Not quite as well known as imprints like Go and Spin, but Sydney-based ATA Records stands out in one of the very important aspects. That is that it's the longest living, well, still going apparently, Australian independent label, so longest lived. That's according to Miles Ago, a little blurb on record labels here in this country, ATA Records. It was established, according to Miles Ago, it was established by pioneering Australian singer Cole Joy, real name Colin Jacobson, and his brothers Phil and Kevin. And Cole enjoyed great success as one of the top Australian rock and roll stars in the late 50s and early 60s with Festival. But then music changed and he sort of got left behind. So they came up with the ATA label. It was launched in May 1966, and of course Cold Joy had the first single on the label. The label went on to release over 200 singles just between 66 and 81, and there's some really good stuff on it, not just Cold Joy. There's people like Bobby and Laurie, Mike McClellan, Kevin Johnson, who else is there? I've got a list of the Andy Gibbs, Little Patty, Sandy Scott, the Joy Boys, list goes on, the Ray Price Quintet. So the one I picked up was where he does Heaven Is My Woman's Love. So let's have a listen to that right now. Cold Joy.

Yeah, Seven Is My Woman's Love, Cold Joy there on the ATA label. I turned over the Runswick recording. It was 1959. And on the flip side is Bye Bye, Baby Goodbye. Let's have a listen to that. Cold Joy in the Joy Boys.

Yeah, it's called Joy there. You can see why he was so popular with his range of material. All right. Although the sound had softened as you got into the 70s, of course, but even in the late 50s, he was doing songs. That's in some ways similar to Heaven Is My Woman's Love, or sort of feel-wise. Okay, the other thing I came across, it was a budget album, but through Summit Records, is Let's Rock with Cold Joy. So I'm going to take some rockers from the man himself, and I'll kick it off with What'd I Say? Follow that with Tallahassee Lassie, and then All Shook Up. Hope you enjoyed Cold Joy.

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With Shake, Rattle and Roll at 8, Blues Show at 9:30, In the Saddle with Hillbilly Fever at 11, then Rockin' Roots Sunday morning at 2 a.m. through to 5. All right, now, talking about the Honey Drippers, when I did the interview on Saturday night with Sammy Linton-Smith, he brought in some tracks that had been recorded at Paulie Bignell's studio just recently, but unfortunately we couldn't get it to play. And I now have a dozen or so tracks from that session on my Night Owls on Rhythm page. So I'm going to take some tracks by the Honey Drippers, and you can catch them live Friday, 2nd of October at the Odeon Richmond. And here's a selection of what you're likely to hear. 1, 2, 3.

Oh, how good is that? Recent recordings from the Honey Drippers of Paulie Bignall's Hailstone Records. And the band's coming back for a reunion show at the Odeon Richmond, 267 Swan Street, Richmond, on Friday, the 2nd of October, first Friday in October. If you've got the post-football blues, you can go out and have a rocking good time. There'll be Andy Baylor, Sammy Linton-Smith, Peter Bogge, special guest James Black on the keys, Bruce Sandell on sax and Phil Collins. It's an absolutely super band. And that's the sort of thing you're going to get. A couple of Big Joe Turner tunes there. I might take a couple more while, as I said, there's about a dozen or so tracks up there. And I'm going to take Boogie Woogie Country Girl. This is by the Honey Drippers. And I might take Swinging at the Creek after that. Hope you enjoy it.

Swinging at the Creek, the Honey Drippers there. And the one before, of course, the Boogie Woogie Country Girl classic. And the gig at the Onion is presented in conjunction with 3CR's Hot Damn Tamale Show. So should be a great night. And the boys were ahead of their time, really. They were doing stuff by Big Joe Turner, Wynonie Harris, T-Bone Walker, Wilson Pickett, Otis Redding, Ray Charles, Louis Jordan, Irma Thomas, The Meters, Aretha, Lee Dorsey, before they were, before a lot of people even heard of these great artists. And they were support acts for some of the big pub rock bands as well, like The Oils, Aussie Crawl, Ross Wilson's Mondo Rock, JoJo Zeb and the Falcons, The Angels. And they also played with Dr. John at the Prince of Wales and Jimmy Witherspoon too. So well-versed in their craft, and they're only better than they were sort of 40 to 50 years ago. And you can catch them at the Odeon Richmond. It's 267 Swan Street, Richmond. Get on the website. I suggest you book a ticket, because it's a boutique venue and you'll get a great, it's a great feel, and you'll be part of a really rockin' and rolling night. Okay, it's 12:14, 9 hours on Rhythm Time. Whilst Paulie Bignall and the Thornbury 2 took out the band category, Keir Stevens took out the solo duo category, and he's off to Memphis, Tennessee as well in January. To be part of the IBC, International Blues Challenge. Here's a track off his EP, and it's called Show Me the Door.

Yes. Yeah. Stephen's there off to Memphis, Tennessee in January. And we wish him well, and I'm sure he'll do well too. Very original artist too, the way he approaches his music. He's a fine guitarist. And that EP came out last year, Worry On My Mind. Okay, it's 12:20, Night Owls on Rhythm Time. Almost time for me to get out of here. Hope you enjoyed the show. And on Saturday night during Hot Damn Tamale, I'll be talking to Andy Baylor. So join me for that, and we'll be talking about get another perspective on the Honey Drippers. So that should be interesting. I want to thank Inez for loading up all those tracks from the Honey Drippers' recent recordings. Good stuff. All right. I want to take a couple of tracks from a 2006 album that was put out by Felicity Urquhart up in Sydney. The CD's called My Life, and I'm going to play That Boy Sure Can Jump a Train, and I'll follow it with Mr. Catfish, Felicity Urquhart.

Well, unfortunately, we're going to only hear half of Still Alive by Felicity Urquhart because we've run out of time. I sort of caught on the hop there. I didn't realise that song was going to be that long either. So anyway, hope you enjoy the show tonight, and I'll be back Saturday night with Hot Damn Tamale. Do tune in and stay safe for the rest of the week, and tune in again next Tuesday night, 11 p.m. for great Aussie blues and roots-derived sounds. All right, I'll leave you with the overnight random play.

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0: The law is part of our everyday lives, including when we buy something, use a service, have a job, or rent a house. 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

Melbourne's 44 public housing towers are a part of the fabric and culture of this great city, but the Labor government is determined to demolish them and destroy the homes of 10,000 people. 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

0: As of the 16th of September, 49 women have lost their lives to femicide in Australia. Autonomy of Flow, showing at the Motley Bow House this Melbourne Fringe Festival, asks, male violence, what happens after? The unsettling prevalence of male violence in each character's lives begins to unearth as they attempt to maintain a sense of normal, unravelling in a surrealist setting this September 28th to October 3rd. 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
1: Tiokasi Chatanziwiki Baha Michaje. I'm from the Lakota Nation in the geographical center of North America that we call Turtle Island. 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Thank you. 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

0: 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Already, hundreds of residents have been displaced, often into unsuitable homes under duress.
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2: Three years of genocide in Gaza. 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Free Palestine Melbourne is a 3CR supporter.
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0: you're just telling the truth and you're telling it like it needs to be told. 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
5: 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It's the land of three people and all people. 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We are saying there's going to be one state of Palestine, the historic Palestine, where the Jews and the Christians and the Muslims can live side by side peacefully.
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Demand a system that is centred on recovery, dignity, and safety. Sign the petition today. IWST is a 3CR supporter.

0: Every day, people in prisons across Australia are subjected to strip searching. It is an unnecessary, degrading, and deeply harmful practice that must end. It involves a person literally being stripped of their dignity, forced to remove their clothing for their bodies to be inspected by prison guards, being forced to submit to humiliating requests like bending, squatting, and spreading their legs. In many prisons, people are subjected to this repeatedly and routinely. Children as young as 10 years old are being forced to remove their clothes and have their bodies inspected by adults. We're calling on the federal government to stop state-sanctioned violence by ending the routine, unregulated use of strip searching in prisons across Australia. Go to endstripsearching.com. Together, we can demand a system that upholds dignity, safety, and human rights. Fig Jam is a 3CR supporter.
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panoply, panorama, panpipe, pansy, aha, pansexual, knowing no boundaries of sex or gender. 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

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Out of the Pan with Sally, first broadcasting noon through one, every Sunday afternoon. Currently Australian Eastern Standard Time, very soon to be Australian Eastern Daylight Savings Time. Watch this space. 3CR broadcasts from the lands of the Kulin Nations at the overlap of the Wurundjeri and Bunurong peoples. We pay our respects to elders past, present and emerging. Hello to any Aboriginal, Torres Strait Islander, First Nations people tuning in today, and we acknowledge that all the lands were stolen and never ceded. Always was, always will be Aboriginal land. Welcome to Out of the Pan, a show covering, as I like to say, pansexual issues, knowing no boundaries of sex, gender and musical genre. And today, well, artistic and other genres as well. At around 12:30, I'll be joined in the studio by Twig Takak, who is going to talk about radical computing. And radical computing could mean if Microsoft could fix the bug in Excel that emerged this week where you can't use Control V and paste your formulas, that'd be pretty damn radical, wouldn't it? And in very, very soon, I'll be talking to Angus Cameron, the writer of Luke, a production coming up for Red Stitch Theatre, who do amazing work. Opened up today with Jess Hannah and Girl, Why Don't You Come Here? And Out of the Pan, as I say, a show covering pansexual issues. I'm Sally Goldner. I use the pronouns she and her. Welcome to listeners of all genders, including, but by definitely no means limited to, ladies and gentlemen. Lots of ways to get in touch with the program. There is email, outofthepan855@gmail.com. You can SMS 61456751215. Look for posts on Twitter, Mastodon, Blue Sky and Instagram at Sal Gold Said So, and that's the bottom line, and posts on Facebook on Out of the Pan 3CR 8:55 AM Melbourne and on Sally Goldner. Postal address, PO Box 1277 Collingwood 3066. Any opinions that I express on the show are strictly my own. Don't think there'll be any content notes coming up today. We'll give you the numbers if and when we need them. But here we are, right in the middle of, I was going to say Celebrate Bisexuality Month, which we are, but I don't know about you in Melbourne, but I think it could be Celebrate Hay Fever Month. I don't normally cop it, but I'm sort of, as my late mother used to say, feeling bunged up today, was her word. You may interpret that as you will. But seriously, it is a bit snuffly out there. All the same, though, it is definitely Celebrate Bisexuality Month, and there's great events coming up, a great panel, which is appropriate for the bi plus communities, knowing no boundaries, being pan. But seriously, this week, on Tuesday night, yours truly will be facilitating an event called The Thing About Bi Plus, which is happening down at the Positive Living Centre in Commercial Road, Paran. And we'll have a panel, yet another one, pans are everywhere. And that will be about the film, The Thing, and then we'll have a screening of the film, The Thing About Harry. So lots of bi fun there. And as discussed last week with Sarah Fagan, a joint event for Bi Plus Pride Victoria and Living Positive's Bi Plus Plus group for people who are Bi Plus and HIV positive. I'll pop links for those events into the podcast. But if you just go to Living Positive's webpage, the events page, you'll be able to find that one there for Thursday night, the 24th, and the Bi Discussion Group this month on the 29th, just a once-off adjustment. Because are bi's flexible? Can you be bi flexible? Why not? We'll say you can be. Anyway, so lots going on in the community at the moment. Hope all who are at the ASHAM conference during the week had a good week as well. And thanks to the crew from Out of the Blue, diving deep for the marine news as they do every Sunday morning
from 11:30 through till noon. Great show, as always, as part of the lineup on 3CR. Well, I think with that done and dusted, I will start getting Luke on the line. In the meantime, as we, go red, here is a track from Garth Brooks, which seems appropriate enough, on 3CR, 855am, 3CR Digital, 3cr.org.au, 3CR On Demand, Out of the Pan with Sally.

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0: 3CR, 855 AM, 3CR digital, 3cr.org.au, 3CR on demand, out of the pan with Sally. First broadcasting noon through one every Sunday afternoon. Thanks for your company. We just heard prior to the messages from Garth Brooks and, appropriately enough, the Red Strokes from the album In Pieces. And that seems a very appropriate way. Anyone would think this show was organised, and you can be easily deceived, because on the line now, I have someone from connected to Red Stitch Theatre, and that's the writer of a new performance called Luke, and that's Angus Cameron. Angus, welcome to 3CR.
1: Thank you so much for having me.
0: An absolute pleasure, because, you know, we're here to support the community. We're here to support amazing grassroots creativity like Red Stitch Theatre and everything. But you are the writer of Luke. How did you, you know, get involved in, first of all, in writing Luke? What was the sort of, was there a, you know, a sort of inspiration type moment for it?
1: So I guess there are two questions there a little bit. One is I became aware of Red Stitch almost a decade ago now. And I knew that they had a pathway program for developing new artists. So I became interested in that. And then I was selected a few years ago to be part of the Ink program. And it was a discussion. The way that they work is it's good to be able to write for the ensemble. They're an ensemble-driven theatre with actors.
0: Mm-hmm.
1: And so being able to approach them with a project where some of the ensemble can see themselves within it is a really strong way to go, I think. And so through discussions with Ella, the then director, Gary Abrahams, and myself, and choosing two actors to work with, we came up with this. And the play weaves in, you know, elements of truth and things that have happened to various people, you know, be that myself or actors or, you know, stories you hear in the world, and just tried to make it so it's a little bit uncanny as to what you're watching and what's real and what's not, because that's a central theme.
0: Well, that certainly does see the theme. It's described as decade-spanning, form-bending, and proudly queer Australian story, which you know, is obviously why you're chatting with me at the moment. Throw will say, I like to say, some teasers into any of those sort of things that we just mentioned.
1: So it begins in 2007 in country Victoria, and from there it charts in a way the movement of, you know, maybe millennials in coming of age into the world and having strong ideas about how the world should be or how to fix things, you know, as all generations do. And so the play has a bit of a tension between generations and the cyclical nature of change. And, you know, we think we can be moving forward, but, you know, sometimes we start to feel like we're moving backwards. So it begins in 2007, and there is a scandal at the school between a teacher and a student. But, you know, again, that's complicated by, well, what do the definitions of these words mean? You know, the age of consent has changed. In 2007, there still wasn't gay marriage. The safe schools conversation that ended up happening, but what can you teach and what can't you teach, and what are the consequences of that?
0: Wow, so that's certainly got some, well, queer and powerful queer themes in there as well.
1: That's
0: definitely of, relevance to Out of the Pan 3CR type of listeners. And you've got a great ensemble, including quite a few people. Tell us about some of the performers in the performance Luke put on by Red Stitch Theatre.
1: Yeah, so Dion and Olga, whom I wrote the play for, are a wonderful collection of people. and it was just so great to be able to showcase them, build the roles around them, and you know, give them a chance to have fun and show off on stage. I love being able to give that to actors. And then the last cast member, Will, came along a few months ago and has just picked it up and run with it, because he has quite a challenging role of being, you know, the other characters kind of age, but they're already old. But he has to age, you know, quite dramatically in the shifts throughout the play. So, and his role is, yeah, as with all things in the play, a little bit complicated. And he manages those twists and turns really well. So, yeah, it came together really well. I was really happy with that. And, of course, Ian Sinclair joined the project as director sort of somewhere towards the start of the year. He is brilliant. He had a show on at MTC this year. He's got one next year. So it was very flattering that he joined the project as well to help steer the ship.
0: Wow, so a great team there. And the thing is, you are underway. Your, we'll say, official opening night was Friday.
1: It was Friday.
0: And you've had lots of previews, so you're all in the groove. But, the thing, of course, that can happen is a performance can sort of, well, we'll say morph and shape a bit, even throughout previews and the first couple of nights. I'm just curious, is that happened a bit so far?
1: Yeah, I mean, particularly, I think we came into the rehearsal process with the end still a little bit unfinished, unresolved. And the challenge that we were facing was when you're writing something that is that deliberately challenges people's expectations, how do you end something like that? Do you give them the happy ending? Do you give them the sad ending? You know, villains punished, do heroes win? If you don't do that, is it entirely satisfying? Endings are such a complex creature because it's the way in which something's read. But life is not necessarily full of endings. Life just happens. But is that something that you can realise on stage theatrically successfully? So I think the end, the last act, was the one that underwent the most changes. And I think what we're going to find over the course of the season is the actors really flex within their roles and the shape will change, but not so much the text.
0: Yeah, no, it reminds me of, I think it's the end of Wayne's World, where they have three endings, including a Scooby-Doo ending. You don't have one of those, do you?
1: Yes, exactly. I should have brought Wayne's World into the room. That's a great. The other one is Clue, with the late Tim Curry.
0: Yeah.
1: They provide three different endings. A good ending is hard to nail. It should have just been Wayne's World.
0: Yeah. Well, look, there's probably some consolation in there. There's probably people, I don't know, maybe at the end of their third semester of school or uni or something at the moment, trying to finish out the conclusion to those essays, you know, sort of write the essay, then do the introduction and conclusion. So maybe that you've given them some relief and consolation in that. But you've also got a lot of shows. I mean, this is a pretty, it looks like it's a pretty long, excluding the previews even, you've got 3 weeks, including matinees and also Q&As post-show. Tell us a little about the Q&A, what the idea's going to happen there.
1: Yeah, that's the first time I've really thought about that for a little while. I wonder if there are still tickets to that. I'm not actually sure who's on the panel. I assume myself and Ian and at least a couple of the actors. I think it'd be a good, really great chance to ask questions, particularly people who have seen the show. And we can start to unpack some of the, it's definitely an ideas play. There's a lot of discussion, a lot of ideas are raised and turned over and put aside. I'd love to hear more feedback from people, what they took on it. I've been talking to a lot of teachers in particular who have come up to me afterwards talking about how on the money it is in terms of how difficult it is for teachers. teachers these days and what they can teach, dealing with parents. We've had, you know, particularly at university, I know, but I'm sure it's across the education sector, kind of declining standards in a way where first-class honours might have been much more difficult to achieve 15, 20 years ago, and that, you know, it looks bad for students to fail. So obviously, you know, students can't really fail these days unless they're really trying. But who's that serving, you know? So I'd love to hear more from people around their personal experiences of that. And And also what teachers and mentors affected them when they were growing up. The play deals with the way that we sometimes project onto somebody who takes us seriously for the first time.
0: Well, I think, you know, the thought went through the space between my ears as you were talking there, that, you know, as someone who's older, in terms of queer mentors, it was probably about zero. And wouldn't it have been nice to have just someone who was more supportive, visible, etc., on that front? So there's something in itself, but also I was having a chat to someone who, let's say, whose day job outside of their area of performance is teaching, and just the challenge it was that, you know, parents just sort of have this right to do whatever they want sort of mentality as well. I have to admit, I don't think I could, as an autism person who's direct, I'm not sure I could handle dealing with teachers or students like that, parents or students like that. Yeah. So very challenging, and I think our teachers do an amazing job in difficult circumstances. Anything else that you'd want to talk about there, Angus? Because I think this just sounds absolutely amazing. It's thought-provoking, emotion-provoking, great theatre company, great cast and crew. So anything else that you wanted to mention?
1: No, not really. I guess just to express my gratitude to Red Stitch and Ella for championing, supporting the work and giving writers the chance to experiment. In the age of algorithms, I think you'll find that a lot of the time in, you know, commercial theatre in particular, it's already been quite algorithmically driven, you know, what's going to sell, what's going to work. And in some ways that's really hamstrung people's creativity and challenging form. Of course, there are some brilliant people doing it out there, but that's always more of a risk. And as we become more economically conscious, the cost of living and what have you, it gets harder and harder to take those risks. So it's really important that we continue to find and champion for those spaces, really find the new excellent voices.
0: Absolutely so. And also just a quick stamp of approval to the Ink Development Program, which gives playwrights a chance as well. So let's just run through the details, if you have them in front of you, of where you can see Luke. Live hay fever in spring, listeners of all genders, where we can see Luke as part of Red Stitch.
1: Yeah, so it's in Windsor. Pretty easy to get there by train. It's near the Astor, if people know where that is. I think it's running till October 11. It seems to be selling quite well. So
0: yeah. But get your tickets for shows, including matinees, and if there are any, for the panel discussion, redstitch.net. Angus, thank you for your time on this sunny Sunday. Chookers for the rest of the season, and chookers for all the cast and crew's careers as well.
1: Yeah, all the best. Thanks for having me.
0: Pleasure. Angus Cameron, the writer of Luke, put on by Red Stitch Actors Theatre, as said, Chapel Street, Windsor. The dates are there. I'll put a link to Red Stitch into the podcast so you can get tickets or have a look now, redstitch.net. All right, let's keep the red theme going with a little bit of rock and roll. Australian rock on this show, who'd have thunk it? Here's the Angels and Watch the Red. And coming in soon, we'll have Twig to talk about radical computing. 3CR, 855 AM, 3CR Digital, 3CR.org.au, 3CR On Demand, Out of the Pan with Sally.
2: Guache de re, guache de re, guache de re, da de re, de re, da de re, de re, de re, de re, de re, de re, de re, de re, de re, de re, de re, de re, de re, de re, de re, de re, de re, de re, de re, de re, de re, de re, de re, de re, de re, de re, de re, de re, de re, de re, de re, de re, de re, de re, de re, de re, de re, de re, de re, de re, de re, de re, de re, de re, de re, de re, de re, de re, de re, de re, de re, de re, de re, de re, de re, de re, de re, de re, de re, de re, de re, de re, de re, de re, de re, de re, de re, de re, de re, de re, de re, de re, de re, de re, de re, de re, de re, de re, de re, de re, de re, de re, de re, de re, de re, de re, de re, de re, de re, de re, de re, de re, de re, de re, de re, de re, de re, de re, de re, de re, de re, de re, de re, de re, de re, de re, de re, de re, de re, de re, de re, de re, de re, de re, de re, de re, de re, de re,

0: Every day, people in prisons across Australia are subjected to strip searching. It is an unnecessary, degrading, and deeply harmful practice that must end. It involves a person literally being stripped of their dignity, forced to remove their clothing for their bodies to be inspected by prison guards, being forced to submit to humiliating requests like bending, squatting, and spreading their legs. In many prisons, people are subjected to this repeatedly and routinely. Children as young as 10 years old are being forced to remove their clothes and have their bodies inspected by adults. We're calling on the federal government to stop state-sanctioned violence by ending the routine, unregulated use of strip searching in prisons across Australia. Go to endstripsearching.com. Together, we can demand a system that upholds dignity, safety, and human rights. Fig Jam is a 3CR supporter.
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3: That is us, 3CR 855 AM, 3CR Digital, 3cr.org.au, 3CR On Demand, Out of the Pan with Sally. First broadcasting noon through one, currently Australian Eastern Standard Time, and in a couple of weeks, Daylight Savings Time. We just heard two tracks from Dear Enemy with Ron Martini on lead vocals and Computer One after we went from the red zone to watching the red with our previous guest, Luke. Was the performance by Red Stitch. Angus Cameron was the guest. And now joining me in the studio to talk about radical computing is Twig Takak. Twig, welcome to 3CR.
4: Thank you. How you doing?
3: I'm pretty good. I just, if it's okay to ask, I just want to respect your gender. Which pronouns do you use, if any?
4: Yeah, she, her.
3: She, her. And all genders, including no gender at all, welcome on 3CR. It's who you are as a person that matters and what brilliance you bring. And you are brilliant in computers because you are going to talk about radical computing. And as I said off air, I just hope mine turns on in every morning. That's pretty radical for me. But I think there's some more radical stuff to think about. First of all, tell us a bit, what was your fascination? How did you connect with this fascination with computers, or however you want to describe it?
4: Yeah, I think it kind of came very early on for me. In primary school, we got a bunch of new computers, and I think I was already a little curious about how things worked, but being left alone in the computer lab or when a teacher turns her back, I just wanted to figure out all the things I could do with this new machine in front of me.
3: Yeah. You wanted to not just, be a user, you wanted to sort of know the proverbial back end stuff as well.
4: Yeah, I wanted to know everything I could possibly do.
3: Wow. I say this, with sort of dry humor, because I sit, I'll drop the humor. I'm probably one of the last generations to grow up without anything similar to the computers, whether we'll call them laptop, desktop, tablet, phone that we have today. I didn't sit at anything really resembling today's computers until my very last unit at university. And I think that's probably why I have a fascination about computers. Mm. Wow, I can click a button and send a message to one of my best friends who lives on the other side of the world is quite an amazing thing to me. So there is that fascination with how they work. So from my perspective, which on one hand may seem 180 degrees around, I get it.
4: Yeah. And I think, where it began to properly manifest into something that could become a career is I wanted to learn how to break it, which I think is a very important skill. I'm sure you've learned, what you can't do with your computers here at the radio station. And, I mean, it feels like, especially here, it would be a bit more catastrophic if you accidentally do the wrong thing.
3: Yes.
4: Loud noises, flashing lights everywhere. I guess for me, it started with I want to replace the Windows start button with a dragon because I thought dragons were really cool. and there was 50% chance that the computer wouldn't turn on after I do that. So I had to learn how to fix it.
3: Fair enough. So this, combination of computers and dragons, sort of grew and grew and grew. And I'm curious about combination of computers and dragons, sort of grew and grew and grew. And I'm curious about

0: and this is a show about bringing back that curiosity, that exploration, and learning that you can still do amazing things. The real spirit of early computing, where it wasn't closed down. You could tinker, find out the way that a certain machine worked.
1: Yep.
0: Yeah.
1: Yeah, well, interestingly, my dad, who swore solidly, I will say, in computers when he was in business until 1987, after he retired and got bored, he actually learnt MS-DOS, which blew my mind because I don't know why. He just thought it would be a good thing to do, which blows me. So, yeah, there is that thing about learning about them. But unless it seems nowadays, I don't claim to be an expert, but it's almost like nowadays do you get behind the system, come in, or say the most, how do you open the back door, so to speak, as much as possible?
0: Yeah, it's like, they don't make it easy anymore.
1: Yeah.
0: But a lot of the guest artists and the people behind the art in our exhibition come from backgrounds of, like, I guess you could consider hacker groups or kind of hacker adjacent.
1: Yeah.
0: These are communities kind of everywhere, if you just feel willing to look around.
1: Ah.
0: These are people who, you know, they have something in their house and they want to see how it works. And that spirit never really went away.
1: Uh-huh.
0: And it's always possible to pick up something new.
1: Yep. Yeah, it is always there. And the thing that interests me, I mean, of connection to this program, I mean, and it almost, you know, it's, well, I'm just going to put the question.
0: Mm-hmm.
1: You know, as a trans person, part of, you know, we'll say in at least one part of the so-called LGBTIQA plus communities, how do you think the two of them connect for you? You know, your subject, your individual unique experience, how does that come into it for you as well? Because I think that does seem to be a factor.
0: Yeah, there's some level of, like, I don't know if it's confirmation bias, but definitely at least the groups that I see and hang out with, there's a lot of us queers hanging out, and I think there's definitely, like, some level of introspection of self, which is the same kind of curiosity that drives creativity and also the willingness to learn how things work.
1: Yeah. You know, that curiosity thing is a factor, because, you know, we have to be somehow curious to figure out how we don't fit into these ridiculous two arbitrary boxes of sex characteristics, gender identity, gender expression, and to some, you know, going to, we'll say, the very similar, if not crossover ballpark, sexual romantic orientation.
0: Yeah.
1: We just don't fit those boxes. So
0: yeah,
1: we have to ask questions, and we question the question, and then hopefully we might end up with some answers.
0: Yeah.
1: Yeah, and it's like, well, we do that in, you know, gender identity, expression, etc. We'll just do it with computers and other things, and then people on the autism kaleidoscope, which we joked about off air. Gee, queer and autism, some overlap.
0: Yeah, quite an interesting overlap there.
1: Yeah.
0: It's awesome.
1: We then question, for example, why does someone think they're right just because they're higher in a hierarchy when they may not really be logical or kind or things like that? So I think it makes a lot of sense. And you also mentioned that word creativity. I want to explore that a bit more from your perspective, you know, because you know, if we had the wealth with the queer people ruled the world, who knows? Yeah. But seriously, creativity for you, what? Talk about that a little.
0: Yeah, I think for me personally, I often struggle to be creative in, I guess, what would be traditionally considered arts. You know, painting, animation, music, things like that. And something that I've learned through both radical computing, researching history of computing, is that this is kind of all art. Like, this is when you devote yourself to making something or learning something, that, like, the canvas changes. The canvas might be a, like,

0: a very old music software or just like Word or Excel, but you can use those tools to make art, and that is extremely important to recognize as valid as any other medium. And the willingness to, I guess, explore the tools that you have in whatever form they may be and let yourself make art through them is kind of the most beautiful thing that has come out of computing.
1: I love that. I'm just slowing down a minute to pause and, well, sort of drink that in. You know, we can make art through it. We can make, well, you know, different forms of music. I mean, through various instruments, we can make different forms of art in our way that give us ideas through graphic design tools and all those sorts of things. That's, yeah, it brings it all together. And, you know, that's, you know, sort of, wow. So I'm really having to stop and pause about that. You know, just something that's like, yeah, it's just giving me a light bulb.
0: Yeah, no, it's fantastic. Like, next time you're in Excel, you can paint those cells any color you want, and you can make a crochet pattern, and you can just doodle. And I'm so sorry if this kills your productivity in Excel. But I highly recommend just like making some patterns. It's very important to not restrict the things you use in your life to either being creative or non-creative, because that kind of when things take up all your time, like a job does, and you don't let yourself be creative with those things, it's such a shame. Like, I feel like you might lose a part of yourself that's really important to keep alive.
1: I agree with that. Again, 100%. You know, we can't do that. Wow, so many thoughts going through my head.
0: I'm sorry for soapboxing so much.
1: This is 3CR, Community Progressive Radical Radio. We're here to talk radical computing with Twig, and we're making that soapbox as Uluru-sized, thank you very much, because that's what we're here for. I just think this is awesome. But the thing that also comes in is this whole history of computers, which I just want to have a quick chat about, because... we do, of course, you know, nowadays I call it a little computer in our hands, which hopefully is smart, or we have to use it smart. You know, they have changed obviously a lot since the very first one.
0: Yeah, it's kind of insane. We have an Apple II set up as part of this exhibition, and you can learn to make Snake. It's a little confronting when you sit there and you look at this blank terminal in like bold green text.
1: Yeah.
0: And there's not even a backspace. It just feels like a completely different world. Sorry, I was just thinking about it again. Like, it's such a large canyon of usability, I guess, compared to what we are now used to. And I guess that is a major part of radical computing, is that when you go back to those earlier forms where it's very stripped back, it's very low level. I think, I don't know, I guess you can be more in touch with it, maybe. Yeah. Like, there's less layers of abstraction between you and what you're trying to do.
1: Yep.
0: And that, I think, allowed for some really radical things to happen with hardware that was becoming more and more available at the start of, I guess, modern computing.
1: Yeah.
0: And that's something that we try to like highlight and present and make approachable for everyone, that you can still pick up, whether it's like a terminal emulator on your computer or... like just coming in and messing with these computers, or hopefully not messing, but using these computers, is you can explore how much it's changed.
1: Yep. No, sounds absolutely awesome. The thing is though, we're just about out of time. So before I wrap up with you, just one of our listeners has come in with the message of the passing of the state MP for Brunswick, Tim Reid from the Greens. Yep, certainly a fine campaigner and had a very difficult battle with cancer at the end of his life, and fought to stop the closure of Vic Healthcare. All condolences to family and friends. Coming up next, is Freedom of Species, talking all things animal advocacy and vegan and vegetarian. And on today's show, they will be discussing issues in terms of attitudes to and history with pigeons. So they'll be flying in very, very soon. And in terms of trans and computers, I just want to mention one of my, well, early idols, and that's Lynn Conway. Yeah, I'm a huge nod from Twig. I might get your thoughts, actually. More important, I hear yours. Yeah.
0: Oh, just she's amazing, and she had such a difficult life of judgment and people refusing to recognize her brilliance.
1: Yeah.
0: She paved the way for kind of all modern computing.
1: Yes, that's the thing. Read about, 1968, I think it was, and it was declassified in 97, how she then came, well, some people don't like the term, but she came out of stealth to talk about it, which was quite amazing. And at least IBM did apologise to her before she passed a couple of years ago, which was something. So, yeah, there's some trans and queer brilliance right there. Just to wrap it up, Twig, where is the National Computing Museum so people can see radical computing?
0: Yeah, so please come to the National Communication Museum, 375 Burwood Road, Hawthorne. It's right next to Glenferrie Station. Please come visit. We're open Wednesday to Sunday, and I hope to see you all there.
1: For sure. And also giving, of course, a big shout out to Mel Huang, who of course was a big part of it all.
0: Yes, the guest curator who put all this together and brought her amazing community and like network of connections to bring both local and international artists to the museum, which is wonderful.
1: All right, then. Better leave it there. Twig, thank you so much for your time today on 3CR.
0: Thank you.
1: Thank you for coming in and surviving your first radio interview with some wacky old trans person who hopes the computer worked.
0: Thank you so much.
1: We'll take it out today appropriately with MySex from the late 70s, early 80s, and their track, Computer Games. Thanks for tuning in to Out of the Pan. I'm Sally Goldner. Stay difficult and stay happy. 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

0: Welcome to Women on the Line, a radical, intersectional current affairs program making space for the voices of women and gender diverse people. Produced at 3CR Community Radio in Naarm, Melbourne, and broadcast on the Community Radio Network. My name is Phuong Tran. Women on the Line acknowledges that this program is produced on the land of the Wurundjeri people of the Kulin Nation and that their sovereignty was never ceded. We acknowledge their elders past and present, as well as the traditional owners of the land on which you're hearing us from. This always was and always will be Aboriginal land. This week on the program, we hear from four women from Kanaki, so-called New Caledonia, who were recently in so-called Australia for a speaking tour organised by Free Kanaki Solidarity Naarm. Today we'll be hearing from Farah Kayar, Sonia Tonya, Dorian Nomwara, and Marie-Claire Kaishu, as they reflect on the Indigenous feminist movement in Kanaki, the simultaneous fight for independence and women's rights, the ongoing impacts of French colonisation, as well as Indigenous peoples' relationships to the land. Please note that the interview was originally recorded in French, and so we'll be sharing the translations of these testimonies today.
1: Bonjour à tous et toutes. Je suis Farah Kayar, je suis une femme Kanak.
2: Hi everyone, I am Farah Kayar. I am a Kanak woman from Nengone country, which is part of the Loyalty Islands. We are connected, although separated by the sea, to the mainland known as New Caledonia. Today, we refer to and claim it as Kanaki because it is a country that belongs to the Kanak people and that has, so to speak, been dispossessed and taken by the French since
1: 1853.
3: Bonjour, je suis Sonia Tonya. Je suis originaire d'un petit village qui s'appelle la tribu de la Conception.
4: Hello, I am Sonia Tonya. I come from a small village called La Conception. My clan's one of the clans that survived colonization and endured the dispossession of its lands. We are also survivors of a genocide carried out through colonization. And I was also born into a movement, an organization of Indigenous Catholic women that first began 55 years ago in 1971. At the beginning, the focus was on hygiene awareness. We worked a great deal on hygiene, family environments, etc. Little by little, I discovered feminism, and from within my women's organization, I went on to create my own organization that advocates for feminism in Kanaki. Today, we're developing and carrying forward a decolonial feminism in Kanaki to support the liberation of our country.
3: Le féministe décolonial pour la Kanaky pour accompagner la libération de notre pays.
5: Bonjour à toutes et à tous. Donc, je suis Dorian Nomwara, femme Kanak et féministe du pays Kanak. Je suis originaire de la région Khanatu.
0: Hello everyone. So I'm Dorian Nomwara, Kanak woman and feminist from Kanaky. I come from the region of Hurangchu. I might add, together with my two mothers here, that we also act in solidarity with people in West Papua, with Melanesian people, and with all people who, today, are engaged in the same struggles against the colonial, imperialist, and extractivist systems that govern this world.
5: Extractivist qui gouverne ce monde.
3: Donc, je m'appelle Marie-Claire Kaishu, je suis originaire de la région de Khanatu.
6: So, my name is Marie-Claire Kaishu. I come from the region of Hurangchu. I'm an entrepreneur and a trainer working on support and empowerment for the people of my country, especially women. Part of my work also focuses on supporting sovereignty over certain resources that we have in our country. I also work with younger generations in middle schools and high schools through programs we ourselves created. I founded an initiative called Gestion et Suivi pour Kanaky, or the Management and Support for Kanaky, because I'm also in entrepreneurship in response to many factors that explain why, today, our populations have not necessarily reached certain levels of development in areas such as management, legal knowledge, entrepreneurial vision, and industry. So these are the issues we work on. And our connection with Indigenous peoples from all horizons across the world began 6 years ago when we took part in a global Indigenous peoples business forum. That experience continues to inspire and motivate me, the idea that emancipation must also come from us, especially from women, because we are the ones who raise and educate our children. It's important that we become aware of the resources that already exist around us before pursuing broader ambitions. But above all, sovereign autonomy begins at home, with us as mothers.
7: Ben mener une vision qui peut aller plus loin, mais voilà, l'autonomie souveraine déjà chez nous, elle commence par nous les mamans.
0: Merci, merci beaucoup à tout le monde. Thank you very much, everyone. Could we talk about the feminist movement in Kanaki and perhaps the legacy of the movement? Are there any women or activists who are important to the history of feminism in Kanaki, either past or present? Dont vous voulez parler aujourd'hui?
1: Oui, il y a beaucoup de femmes, des femmes qui se sont levées.
2: Yes, there have been many women, women who stood up for both their own rights and for the rights of their people. Like for me, that starts with my mother. That is how the process of inheriting the struggle begins. At the countrywide level, though, there was also an organized movement, a movement of Kanak women in struggle called the GFKEL, which is the Group of Exploited Kanak Women in Struggle. It included figures such as Madame Suzanne Unet, Dewe Gorode, among others. They began organizing at a time when the country was politically asserting its rights and its political place. It was also a period when the FLNKS, that is the Kanak and Socialist National Liberation Front, was created. At that moment, these women were fighting a double struggle. So on one hand, as women, for gender rights and equality, and on the other hand, to challenge what we would today call the patriarchy within the very political organisations that were beginning to take shape. So they carried out this dual struggle, and I think they succeeded, although not completely, because even today we are still confronting these same issues. Later, there was also Madame Bekalosi, who we honour her memory because she has since passed away. But she was a deeply committed woman who showed us the path that connects us to international movements such as the World March for Women. She was also part of the organisation Souriant Village Mélanésien, which Sonia mentioned earlier. So yes, Kanak women rose up. Their organising emerged in response to this double challenge. First, colonialism, within which political organisations themselves were structured and where women had to fight to make their place truly recognised. And secondly, what we call patriarchy, particularly certain cultural practices that can also marginalise women. We see ourselves, in a way, as the heirs of those women who came before us.
1: Parfois, marginalise aussi les femmes. Donc, nous, nous sommes un petit peu les héritières, on va dire, de ces femmes qui nous ont précédées.
0: Farah, tu avais mentionné des femmes comme Dewe Gorode. Farah, you mentioned women such as Dewe Gorode and Suzanne Unai, but also two issues that are experienced by Kanak women. And I read a slogan somewhere that says, no Kanak or socialist independence without the freedom of women, or no Kanak liberation without women's liberation. So I was wondering if we could speak about this tension between these two struggles that are taking place simultaneously. How do you see these two struggles? Oui, est-ce que vous voyez ces deux luttes?
3: Je disais dans ma présentation tout à l'heure que je venais d'un mouvement.
4: As I said earlier in my introduction, I come from a women's movement, so there's a whole process through which women are taught. And I'll borrow a concept used by some feminist scholars to self-identify. Earlier, I explained that I came from a movement built around a feminine concept. By that, I mean that we understood our development through a patriarchal system that valued the woman's father, the head of the family, the business leader, the village chief, the man working in administration. All of this ultimately reinforcing and legitimizing a system that excluded us. In the 1980s, with the Kanak independence movement for Kanaki, women in these women's organizations were confronted with their own contradictions because they had to engage fully in the struggle for decolonization and for our liberation as a people. At the same time, this required developing a vision of women's place in society that wasn't necessarily based on Western ideas of equality, but rather rooted in an indigenous worldview. My generation emerged during the 1980s, at the same time as the political transformation of our country, and things had to move quickly. You heard earlier the slogan, "No liberation without the liberation of women." So Kanak women of the 1980s had to enter fully into the struggle for freedoms, the freedom to access the modern world and everything that comes with it, the right to vote, access to justice, abortion rights, and all the rest. But at the same time, we had to remain indigenous. We had to remain rooted in our identity to preserve our connection to tradition. And this is where the duality between different feminist concepts comes in. In Kanaki, we're trying to co-construct what we call an indigenous feminism. We're not feminists in the sense of the movements of 1968 that claimed all forms of individual freedom. What we want is to transform our society. We want to push back against the patriarchal system that creates imbalance between genders within traditional society and that threatens women's access to freedom as human beings. It's a vast undertaking and a controversial one. If women become too free, some people believe it disrupts the social organization because our society is highly hierarchical and highly structured. And because colonization brought so many outside influences, along with religion, everything now has to be deconstructed and reconsidered so that each thing can be put back in its proper place.
3: Du coup, il faut tout déconstruire, tout remettre chaque chose à sa place. Voilà.
0: Merci. Et ça, c'est quelque chose que... Thank you. And this is something that is often overlooked when we talk about inequalities between women and men, especially in colonized countries. We always ignore the impacts of colonization, and we cannot only talk about patriarchy without considering colonization and the continuing role of the French state as well. So, Doriane, perhaps we can talk about that, the French state, French colonization, and the role that all of this plays in the struggle for women's rights.
5: Yes, I might come back to what you said earlier when we talk about feminism and the difference between Western feminism, where we're talking about white bourgeoisie feminists focusing on issues of gender equality and representation between men and women, and decolonial feminism, or the indigenous feminism we are trying to build, which goes much deeper into questions of equal access to healthcare, equal access to employment, and equal recognition of identity. What are the impacts of the French state? I would say that today we are emerging from a process of decolonization in which the representation of the Kanak world is carried by an institution that embodies all the racist colonial stereotypes. So, we are represented before the entire world because this process is promoted as an innovative process in international law by an institution within which there are no women. Whereas, in the customary world, we are represented, we have a voice within decision-making spaces, but we have been crushed by colonial patriarchy and religious patriarchy, which erased and destroyed all the interclan relationships between men and women that existed before. Everything is unbalanced. And yet, in Kanak society, we are supposed to always seek balance between all things, visible and invisible. So the representation we have today at the political level, or rather at the institutional level, is completely colonial. That is colonialism today. That's what it is. The strength of imperialist states such as France is that they continue to put systems in place that keep us in a position of dependency, since the institution in place only has an advisory voice. The High Chief, who is here with us today,
8: said yesterday that out of 30 legislative proposals defended by this institution, which is supposed to represent us, only 3 have been adopted in 30 years. That shows just how little voice we have, even within a so-called decolonization process. That is the impact and the continuation of a colonialism that still persists today, and that we ourselves still carry as well, because today it is not easy to say that Kanak society is not a patriarchal society. And maybe I'll allow myself to add, if you don't mind, that among the country's feminist leaders, 2 of them are here today. They will never say it themselves, but I will. So the vision we carry is a feminist, decolonial, and indigenous feminist vision, taking the time to look at what belongs to us within all worldviews and within all our intersectionalities. What belongs to religion, what belongs to colonialism, what we keep and what we throw away, what we want for the future of our daughters and our sons, in order to build a world in which each and every one of us can live.
9: Qu'est-ce qu'on veut pour l'avenir de nos filles et de nos fils? Pour construire un monde dans lequel on puisse vivre chacun et chacune.
10: Et si on parle du futur,
0: and if we talk about the future of a Kanaki that is by the Kanak people, what vision do you have?
10: Qu'est-ce que vous avez comme vision?
7: Je vais donner juste un bout de réponse vis-à-vis des
6: chantiers. I'll just give part of an answer regarding the projects, the initiatives that we've been leading for the past 10 years. As Doriane mentioned, it's first about knowing who you are in order to know where you want to go. And that's something colonization has deeply damaged within our clans and our respective families, because it's a process that we first have to reclaim ourselves. And that's a bit of the work each of us around the table is doing, wherever we are active, helping people feel free where they already are. Every name is tied to the land in our culture. So when I say knowing where you're from, I really mean understanding your lineage, how you came to be here. Earlier, Sonia spoke about this in relation to her family, how things happened. Each of us has a story that is our own and that cannot necessarily be told just like that without asking permission first. Maybe that too is part of patriarchy. Maybe we are still anchored in those ways. But it's about knowing where we are, what we want, and where we are going. Another perspective I bring to this is that people who want to lead struggles and movements also need to feel well in their minds and their bodies. That's why earlier I spoke about food autonomy, because we're an island with many imports and many dependencies. So this too is part of the work, thinking about the resources we already have around us, each and every one of us. It's also about working with that, everything we talk about in terms of food sovereignty, because being well also depends on what we put into our bodies. That's also the vision that I bring through the entrepreneurial dimension. In order to develop a country, you need an economy. And the economy passes through this, indigenous business too. As we were saying earlier about decolonial indigenous feminism, is about reclaiming it for ourselves with a vision that belongs to us. Not necessarily a capitalist one, but one where we take what is good and leave aside what is harmful in the world we live in. Looking at macroeconomics and microeconomics, how can we evolve within them? Because we're an island, and that remains a central reality for us. We are always dependent on others to build to some extent. But there are still things we can build ourselves, and that capacity is something I tried to restore in my training programs, helping people rediscover meaning in what they already do. Because often some people devalue themselves, and now we have this divide between someone who works in the tribe and someone who has a salaried job or works in an office. So it's about valuing people at every level, because we need everyone. Everything is complementary. The person who stays in the tribe, the one who keeps the connections alive, who maintains customs, who does the work in the home, that is important too. And that's what we're trying to connect in the model we are currently building. It's still a work in progress, but first comes reclaiming who you are. That's the first level. Who are you? How do you want to shape your vision? The all within the one, and the one within the all, because that too is something we carry within our worldview. Thank you.
7: Le tout dans le un et le un dans le tout, parce que c'est aussi ce que nous on porte aussi dans notre. Voilà. Merci.
10: Merci, merci beaucoup.
0: Thank you very much. So perhaps one last question. Can we return to the topic of the land, the connection and relationships between Indigenous communities and their land, and the responsibility that we have towards the land. Because when we talk about colonialism, it always involves the exploitation of the land as well as dispossession of the land, which you have all mentioned. So maybe if there's an issue or a problem or something close to your heart regarding the land, perhaps each of you could share a few words.
10: Chacune de vous peut partager quelques mots.
1: Oui, vis-à-vis de la terre, vis-à-vis de...
2: In relation to the land, the environment, the space in which we inhabit and the way we see and live in the world, this is the Kanak vision. It is not even just a vision, it is a reality we have lived from birth until today. Even when we are still in a large city like Melbourne, we are still inhabited by that spatial and spiritual environment that has been passed down to us since childhood. Colonization has led us to no longer see ourselves as beautiful people. We have been made to search for beauty that was erased by colonization because our external models came and told us that our world is not beautiful and we are not beautiful people and that our appearance is not the right one. So today I think there's also a struggle in reclaiming that beauty that we call Kanak beauty. Even something as simple as like a flower placed behind the ear, that is part of what makes us different from the Western ways of presenting oneself, where one might wear high heels, for example. And that is perfectly fine, but we also affirm who we are through our own way of inhabiting the world. We continue to value ourselves through our own ways of being in the world and through the ways in which we inhabit space. And we are also people of relationships. We are constantly seeking relationships. Our world is made of relations and beauty, and that is what carries us today. It is through the way we are and who we are that we remain in constant search of connection. So even here in Nam or anywhere else, we remain with our identity and our Kanak beauty.
9: Je vais peut-être faire une petite réflexion qu'on n'a pas eu souvent entre nous, mais j'ai...
8: I might offer a brief reflection on something we haven't often discussed among ourselves, but which feels important to raise here. The relationship to land. Every indigenous people in the world has been forced to confront this question in relation to a colonizer. From the moment a colonizer says, this is mine, and you are this, and you are that, our ancestors had to stand up and say, no, this land is not yours, it does not belong to you, we are its guardians. Being guardians does not mean that the land belongs to us. It means we have a responsibility toward it, as you said. But in order to defend that land, we are also forced to assert that it belongs to us. And today, every Indigenous person positions themselves in that way. Yet, in the original narratives of the population movements within each of our clans, we say, there are two brothers who came down. They walked, one stopped here and formed this family, the other continued, stopped as well, and formed that family. And that is where I come from. That is where I come from. The relationship to the land is also about decolonizing the idea of ownership that we have imposed on that land. Today, in order to defend our people, we are forced to say it is quote-unquote ours, but not in order to exclude others. Our people are connected by the sea, and that is why when we arrive and meet the women of Mabo, we recognize ourselves. We recognize facial features that resemble ours. When we go to Fiji, it is the same. But I think we speak so much about the relationship to land because we are compelled to. We have no choice. We are obliged to. Yet we also carry a different conception of what that relationship to land truly is.
9: Mais on a une autre conception du lien à la terre.
0: That was Farah Kayar, Sonia Tonya, Dorian Nomwara, and Marie-Claire Kaishu from Kanaki. A special thank you to Dorian for assisting with the spelling and pronunciation of Kanak words and for suggesting the song that was used throughout the episode, Tai Vi Kaneka by Vamale. I would also like to extend a heartfelt thank you to Free Kanaki Solidarity Nam. You can follow them on Instagram at freekanakisolidarity.nam. That's all for Women on the Line today. We would love to hear any comments or thoughts you have about the program, so please send us an email at womenontheline@gmail.com or give us a call at 3CR on 03-9419-8377. 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

0: Walla Wani. Welcome to Earth Matters, environment, social justice stories from Australia and around the world. 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
1: What does leadership look like when it begins with responsibility rather than authority? How do First Nations women continue to care for country, strengthen language, advocate for water, preserve culture in the face of increasing climate change impacts, and create spaces where communities can heal, lead, and thrive? Today we tune in to another Women's Climate Conversation, First Nations Women's Voices in Leadership, Responsibility, and Caring for Country. Part 1. Here's host Celeste Ackerley.
2: So it's a real privilege to be here and to be able to hold space for this conversation tonight. And I hope everyone leaves with a deeper appreciation for the strength, wisdom, and leadership that First Nations women continue to demonstrate every single day. So I'd like to hand it over to Janet Salisbury. So she's a founder of the Women's Climate Congress. Janet, go for your life.
3: Thank you very much, Celeste. It's great to see you here for this, what we think is a very important and heartfelt conversation about strong women living country and about First Nations women's voices in leadership, responsibility and caring for country. I'm Janet Salisbury and I'm the founder of the Women's Climate Congress. I'm a Kentish woman from English ancestry, and I'm joining you today from my home of over 40 years in Ngunnawal, Ngambri country. I pay deep respects to elders past and present. The Women's Climate Congress started here in Canberra, building on the chorus of women's voices who'd been singing and speaking out for peace on earth and peace with the earth for over 20 years. The Black Summer bushfires brought us together in grief and frustration with the political climate wars and in the certain knowledge of a need to rebalance power to amplify women's voices, building on the courage of our spiritual great-great-grandmothers who bravely advocated for bold systemic change to end wars and prioritise the nurture of life and care for the planet over the rush for power and wealth. So we resolved to bring a uniquely women's voice and perspective to action on climate change, to shake up the status quo a bit and ensure that women in all diversity are not only represented in equal numbers in decision-making, but also in influence and access to the policy agenda. Now, here in Canberra, I live very close to a place called Kurrajong Hill, which is, we are told, a sacred place for First Nations people, particularly women. It was renamed Capitol Hill by the white settlers and is now the site of Parliament House. In the Women's Climate Congress, we like to think that the ancestral voices of First Nations women and people are still sounding in the earth underneath the two chambers to remind the politicians of their responsibilities, and that we, as women residents of this land, can in some small way help sing up the songs of harmony for mothers and earth. In this vein, I just want to allow a moment of quiet meditation as we leave behind our busy routines and join women from around the country and indeed around the world in this conversation. So I'm just going to say a few words from a poem that a friend of mine, Johanna McBride, wrote. She wrote it as a song, but I'm just going to say the words as a poem. And one of the verses was also written by another woman called Jill. So this poem goes, "Dear Earth, planet Earth, will you be our home? We need to protect you, reconnect with you. Deep in our bones, you are our home. Fragile lives, precious lives, all within the web. We need to protect you, reconnect with you. Deep in our souls, we are one whole." From the start of the Women's Climate Congress, we've reached out, sometimes falteringly, as non-Indigenous women, to First Nations women, and we've been very honoured to learn from them. This year, we were able to access a little seed grant money to explore the notion of creating a First Nations and non-Indigenous women's sisterhood network, co-designed with mutual love and respect to create common ground and friendship, and to support the vital leadership of First Nations women on environmental protection. Our project brought Celeste and I together with some remarkable women, including two of tonight's guest speakers. And it's also taught us some truths about the resources, time and frameworks that are needed to do this work. And it is hard work, and we're all in it together. So we're taking this time tonight to be together and to listen deeply to three First Nations women who are working every day to sustain their culture and their country against great odds. You can read more on our website. So the first of the women that I want to introduce you is Polly, Auntie Polly Cutmore, also known as Maria Cutmore, who is a Gamilaroi, Wirree, Anawan woman and a traditional owner from Moree in northern New South Wales. Her country includes the Mihai River, which flows through the Moree and joins the Gidea River and wetland system to the south. Polly started a native title application in 2016 and has challenged gas developer Santos in court and is a passionate advocate for First Nations leadership in water management and cultural governance. She recently led a landmark Growing Up on the Mihai gathering in the Moree, bringing together Aboriginal women from across the Northern Murray-Darling Basin to share stories, strengthen connections and develop the Moree Statement, a collective call to government for stronger recognition of First Nations authority, country and water rights. The next person I'm going to introduce you to is Sandra Wissup. Hello, Sandra. Sandra is an Ankamuthi traditional owner, language keeper and community leader from Northern Queensland. Through her roles as chair of the Ankamuthi Tribal Aboriginal Corporation, a director of the Eli Bauxite Mine Beneficiary Trust and the Apodthama Land Trust, she contributes to many important decisions relating to country, community governance, economic opportunities and protection of cultural and community interests. Sandra is a language keeper as well in her community, working to maintain and revive and strengthen a sleeping language. She's passionate about strengthening the voices of Aboriginal women and supporting women-led projects. Her women-led yarning circles on country create spaces where women can reconnect with culture, strengthen relationships, share knowledge, and support one another. And thirdly, I'd like to introduce Barbara Ibue, who is a Sabai Kodal woman from Zenath Keth. Drawing on the cultural authority granted by elders and her frontline experience, Barbara began leading community-driven climate resilience work in Zenath Kes in mid-2025 with the founding of the not-for-profit organisation Climate Collective Zenath Kes, a civil society response to climate adaptation in her region. Barbara's work blends policy, culture and storytelling, and she also continues to elevate First Nations climate leadership and women's climate leadership on a national and global scale outside of her islands, including at the UN FCCC climate conferences, the COPs, the International Climate Conferences. I've been incredibly privileged to meet Barbara, as her organisation and the WCC are both founding members of a collective of women's organisation called the Feminist Climate Collective, collaborating to promote gender equal climate justice. Through this, Barbara has also been collaborating with 1 million women on their She Powers campaign for a just transition to electrify households. And she collaborates with other organisations, so she's a very busy woman. And just to, so now I'm just going to introduce quickly Celeste as well. You already met Celeste briefly. I'm diverging from my notes slightly here, so I've just got to do something. Celeste is a proud Trawlwillway woman from Lutruwita in Tasmania, and she's worked alongside Aboriginal owners and organisations and communities across Australia to support culturally informed approaches to conservation, policy and leadership. She's also a very busy woman undertaking a postgraduate study in policy and governance, particularly how First Nations knowledge, governance and systems and community leadership can better inform public policy and environmental decision making. She loves facilitating women's leadership initiatives, and I can vouch for that because I've seen her in action, not just with our group, but with other groups, and collaborative yarning spaces, bringing together her experience with deep commitment to creating respectful conversations that centre First Nations voices. So I'm going to hand over with that to Celeste.
2: Thank you. I'm going to ask this question to all three of you women. It's just a yarn. So when you hear the word strong women, the living country, so living country, what do they mean to you? I'd like to start with Polly.
4: What that means to me is my mother, my grandmother, and all the women that come before me, and my sisters and aunties that are standing with me, that are here today with me. That's what it means to me, and that we are standing here today because of their survival from yesterday. And it was because of their resilience, their strength, and that's what it means to me on country, knowing who I am, where I'm from.
2: Thank you. Sandra, I'd love to hear from you. Like, what does, you know, the word strong women living in country mean to you? What does that mean?
5: Well, for me, that's like strong woman mean when you stand up and you're not afraid to stay quiet. You speak up when you see something's not right. And living country, because you're always out there, your pulse, you know, you're always in touch with your country. It never stops. It's who you are, your identity, and yeah, being the front. Because we've got lots of women in the community, but, you know, it's go back to you, how you feel, your passion. You know, what do you think about it? You can't be a woman and just stay home or do nothing. It's belong to us and it's out there. We have to stand out there and do this for our country, for our people. Yeah.
2: Thank you, Sandra. I always love that energy with you. I love it. So thank you so much for sharing. Barb, I'd love to hear your perspective on this as well. When you hear, you know, strong women living in country, what does that mean to you?
6: Oh, yeah. Good night, everyone. So lovely to be here. Thanks, Janet and Celeste. Strong women, I think, pretty much the same as what Auntie Polly said and what Sandra say. I hear strong women and I think about my grandmothers, because they just are always people. They're foundational to everything I do now. And given, you know, my time entering the space to do work of women, we're trying to help in our way to make the place better for everybody. It's that maternal instinct and it's that nurturing responsibility that we all have. So strength is looking after family, looking after people. And, you know, with our beliefs and our values and our principles from First Nations upbringing, that means country as well. We have a huge role to play as mothers and wives and nieces and sisters. In a nutshell, that's what strong women look like. It's just something that's just always existed. You inherited and you also take on the responsibility without really being told to take it on. It's just something that we do. Thanks.
2: Yeah, that's great. Thank you, Barb. No, you're right. It just happens, right? You're just there and this is your world now. So thank you so much for those reflections. They're really important to open up in this space. We're going to be leading into the conversations, these yarns now with these women. Yeah, so Jana, I'd like to pass on to you now to take on the first conversation with beautiful Polly.
3: Yeah, speaking for water, speaking for country, Polly, that's a great theme of your life and your work, it seems. And just a little quote, Australia is running out of water. Nature has taken over the timetable. These are words that were written in a report of the Wentworth Group of Concerned Scientists in 2005. Your work, Polly, is deeply grounded in your lived experience, cultural responsibility and water justice. And for you, I'm thinking nature hasn't taken over the timetable. It's always been the timetable. You have spoken about growing up on the Mihai River, about water as living and about Aboriginal women's right to speak for water and country. Could you begin by taking us to the Mihai River? What was it like growing up there and what did it teach you about country responsibility and who you are?
4: Yeah, thank you, Janet, and Yama to everyone. I'm coming to you from Dubbo, Wiradjuri country tonight. I'm visiting my family. I'm with my family, so yeah, just like to let you know that. Growing up on the Mihai, well, I grew up on the mission in Moree, and that was, the Mihai River was, you know, right next to it, right next to the mission. So, you know, it was a part of who we were. We fished. That was everything to us. We had to cross that to go to the cemetery. You know, it was where we swam, where we laid in the cool when it was hot. It was our identity of who I was. You know, I knew about the Mee-Eye River before I knew that there was a township. You know, I knew the river, what the river was, and how important it was to who we were and who I was, because, you know, that's who I am. I identify of the place where I grew up, and I was born next to the Mee-Eye River in Bywas, because, you know, that's who I am. I identify of the place where I grew up, and I was born next to the Mee-Eye River in the cloud.

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2: I'm your show host, Beck Horridge. 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
3: You talk about the river as though it's a sort of a relative, a living relative or a living part of your family and your community there.
0: It is who we are, who we identify with, you know, who we are. When they say, who are you, where you come from, you know, we come from her, the Mi'i, you know, our sister there. That's who we are. And we are a part of that, you know, even with our DNA. My DNA, my family's DNA has been in that waterway, you know, for thousands of years in that ancient. We make up the DNA of that ancient riverway.
3: Yeah.
0: So that's who we are. It's very special to us, even down to the mud that's in the river.
3: Yeah. So in your recent Maori statement, and we can come to that a little bit more in a minute, the women, the elder women that you were speaking with, describe themselves as daughters of the river and speak about reclaiming their rights to speak for water and country. So this was a women's thing, to speak for water and country. Can you help us to understand a little bit what that means?
0: Well, they're the mummies and the grandmothers of the children that learned to fish, swim, learned that that's the, you know, the river is something that we have to protect. But also, you know, we have to be very aware of what's in that water. And that the mothers, they had to carry water from their campsite, from the rivers to their campsites, you know. It was an hard slug for them to do some of that, you know. And my aunties were talking about using their baby prams to push buckets of water from their camps, you know, to push up to 500 yards away. A long way away to the campsites anyway. But they used a lot of stuff. And, you know, they used it to wash, clean, swim, live, everything. You know, recreation, everything. It's everything to us, our waterways and rivers.
3: So how do you describe that as being different to the way that governments and water systems treat the water?
0: Well, we live with our riverways and waters. We don't, and it lives with us on the land. So we have to allow for the, you know, and it sustains us. So we have to let that living structure go ahead if we are going to survive, you know. And for us to survive, it has to flow. The river has to flow. What the government has done, they have divvied it up, patchworked our country and even try to patchwork our river system up with dams. Well, they do, you know, like now when you fly over country, all you see is patchwork blanket with glitter and I don't know what it is. It looks like diamantes and all, you know, stuff there, but it's water. It's really blinding sometimes to see that's water all in patchwork stuff and it's not in the riverways. The rivers are dry. You can see in the veins of our river systems that there is no water in there. You can see even eye up that there's no flow. It's green in some places. You think, oh, my God, what's going on here? But there's plenty of water all in the patchwork of what's gone down in, you know, with irrigation and the settlers of what they bought here for it, you know. That's what you see now. And that's the difference between us. They see it as an economic commodity that will bring in money for overseas productions and to get financial gain from that. We see it as a sustainable resource, not just for my community, you know, for all the riverway systems and all the people that live along that system. And that's how we lived. We've been living like that for hundreds of thousands of years. Hundreds of years before white man come, you know, that's how we worked. And after white man come, you know, we still lived in that system. We made sure whatever was coming down at that river, even in times of flood, there was sheep, cattle, and that was caught in the floods, and they ended up on the mission. They also ended up in the ovens too, you know. So, yeah, it all sustained us too,
3: yeah.
0: Besides everything.

0: everything else that came down. But yeah, that's what it means to us.
1: Right. So recently you ran this event, Growing Up on the Mihi, where you brought Aboriginal women together from right across the Murray-Darling Basin to talk about the water and your custodianship of the water. Why was it important that those conversations were particularly led by women?
0: Yeah, well, why they was led, because we've been left out of that conversation.
1: Yeah.
0: Our women are the ones that gave birth, you know, on these river systems and lived on these systems. And we've been kept out of that conversation of what's gone down with our water. There's been no conversation with us about putting this water and selling it off in on markets and licenses and do any of that. We didn't know a thing about that. And, you know, we thought, yeah, you know, go out and you water stuff. But it's gone beyond that now. And so, you know, our women thought it was about time that their stories were was being told. And that, because my aunties, and that's who they are, my, you know, mother's sisters and sister-in-laws that were at this event and school friends, they were all there that could come there. But it's about their past and how they and their families lived on that system, you know. And, you know, some of them didn't even, their supermarket, they didn't know what a supermarket was. They knew what a riverway and what that food system was. And they had to tell that it's important for our future generations to know our women and our past people, our ancestors lived off the system, you know, and what sustained us on that system besides white settlers.
1: Yeah.
0: What we see now, because generations now, my nephews and nieces and great nieces and nephews, they didn't see what it was like living off that river and, you know, how it brought communities and family together. They didn't see it, so now what they are going to see and hear, they'll be able to see and hear, is our elderly women tell them stories. And they'll be able to tell them stories firsthand, you know. It's about passing on information to our generations, which has been another lot of stuff that's been kept away from our you know, for future generations. So it's about making sure that is also sustainable too, you know, for future generations. And let them know what's there.
1: So the Maori statement that came out of that meeting that you had, that sort of sets out your requests to the Australian government to consult with you and what needs to happen, yeah.
2: One thing that I find really hard, it's really hard, I think for other Indigenous people it's really hard, is that we know, and especially you, Polly, with water and generations of women with water, living with water, breathing water, drinking water, they're in the everything's to do with water and all the connections and systems that are intertwined like that. What really strikes me is that there are sometimes people or institutions out there that don't understand that connection. They don't understand how deep it is in your DNA and that it can't be taken. Like, you can't just stop feeling that way. You can't remove that. That's for you forever and for the future generations. And so I'm hearing that in the way that you're speaking. I can hear that in your voice, that connection to this space. It's so place-based, as often a lot of this is, but how important water is. The resource itself is so important, from women being young to women growing and having children to generations and elders. It continues, that cycle continues. And so I wanted to close your conversation, and I would like to ask you, with the people that are listening tonight, what is something that you would hope that they'd carry away from this conversation about water and for the generations?
0: Well, you know, it's something that we have to protect for future generations and make sure, you know, that we do look after it like we're all a part of it. It belongs to all of us, you know. It sustains us all. We've all got to live off clean water, you know, and we have to make sure that we watch what's going on within our communities and make sure that, you know, we start bringing back and spending time, you know, with your river systems. Go out and live again. We know what it's like to live, you know, next to the river and know what comes out of it. But, you know, maybe if we all get off the streets and back to our rivers and land, we might be better off, you know, than seeing what's going around, because away from screens and that, and seeing what's within the river And like I said, living off that. But, helping us, and also, the mob from Western Australia, Anne Pelini's mob, that are looking at putting the case together. And like we will be looking at helping us, to make sure that we are helped out with that there, because we need all the help and resources that we can get, because it's all been taken, And what we're going to be doing is living off what we can get to help with this, to fight. So, please help us and walk with us. Let us lead. Let us lead. We have to lead this. It's our voices. It's our country. It's our DNA. We're fighting for our DNA, and we're fighting for our sister. So yeah, we have to lead this here fight, because it's our country, our fight.
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0: 3CR would like to acknowledge the Kulin Nation, true owners, caretakers and custodians of the land from which we broadcast. 3CR pays respect to elders past and present of the Kulin Nation. We recognise their unceded sovereignty.
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0: Good morning. This is 3CR Wednesday Breakfast. I'm Sonia here in the studio with you this morning. And we're coming to you on 8:55 a.m. digital, streaming online on the Community Radio Plus app and on 3cr.org.au. where you might be listening to this programme sometime in the future. If not, it is the 23rd of September. It's a crisp, cool morning out there. The balloons are in the sky. There's not that much in the way of clouds. Thank you to Earth Matters, 3CR's national programme focusing on local and global environmental issues. That was, if you didn't get a chance to listen to it just now, it was a fantastic segment with Auntie Polly Cutmore, who is an amazing waterkeeper and Indigenous elder, who I've had the privilege of meeting, I'm pleased to be able to say. We're going to be with you till 8:30 this morning. And on the show today, we're going to be starting off with a discussion with Anne Abbott, who's a volunteer with the Strzelecki Koala Action Team at Friends of the Earth Melbourne, about an event that's happening next month, a Koalathon. After that, we will be chatting with Daniel Sculler, who is the Director of Policy and Advocacy at the Federation of Community Legal Centres. We're going to be having a chat about youth justice, youth crime, and the morality of locking up 10-year-olds. Following the discussion with Daniel, we'll be hearing from Michael and Matt, two lived experience advocates at the No Air in Prison Bill rally, which took place on the 12th of August. And lastly, we will be talking with Rita from Australia-Palestine Action Network about the Red Lines Bill, which has been presented to Parliament, why this is particularly important, why Australia has decided to go it alone to some extent in supporting Israel rather than in taking the action needed to help prevent genocide and to prevent genocidal acts. If we have time, we might also have a short piece from with Lucy Honan, who is the Australian Education Union State Councillor and a member of the group Fight the Crisis, who will be speaking at an event called Don't Let the Racists Divide Us. Lucy spoke to Marissa on 3CR's Doing Time on the 31st of August. We'll be, if we have time, we'll put that one in as well. But before any of that, let's go to some news headlines.
4: Some

0: On to the news headlines for today, Wednesday, the 23rd of September 2026. Iran tensions are rising as fears of renewed conflict grow. Tensions between Iran and the United States remain high, with concerns that fighting could resume after a period of reduced direct attacks. Iran's military says it believes the United States may be preparing for another attack. Iranian officials have warned that any new US strike would be met with a strong response against American forces and interests in the region. Iran has also warned neighboring countries not to support US military operations. At the same time, diplomatic efforts are continuing. Qatar is acting as a mediator between Iran and the United States and is trying to bring the two sides back to negotiations. Iran has set out several conditions for ending the conflict, including an end to military action, the release of frozen Iranian funds, and an end to the US naval blockade. The situation is also affecting the wider region and the global economy. The Strait of Hormuz remains a major point of concern because it is an important route for international oil and gas shipments. Disruption around the strait has contributed to increased energy prices. For now, diplomatic efforts are continuing, but the threat of renewed military action remains, leaving the situation uncertain for Iran, the region, and the wider international community. Dr. Geoffrey Hinton, widely known as the Godfather of AI, has renewed warnings about the potential dangers of artificial intelligence, arguing that the technology is advancing at a pace that could outstrip society's ability to manage it safely. While acknowledging AI's enormous potential to transform healthcare, education, science, and productivity, Hinton cautions that increasingly powerful systems may eventually surpass human intelligence and become difficult to control. A key concern is that advanced AI could develop objectives that do not align with human interests, creating risks that current safeguards may be unable to address. Hinton has also highlighted more immediate threats, including the spread of misinformation, cybercrime, autonomous weapons, and large-scale disruption to employment as AI systems take on more complex tasks. He argues that governments, researchers, and technology companies must work together to establish effective regulations, safety standards, and oversight mechanisms before AI capabilities become significantly more advanced. According to Hinton, the intense competition among companies to develop more powerful AI systems could lead to safety considerations being overlooked in the race for innovation. Rather than calling for a halt to AI development, Hinton advocates a cautious and responsible approach that balances technological progress with rigorous safety research. His warning is clear. AI may deliver extraordinary benefits, but without careful governance and international cooperation, the risks could become one of the greatest challenges humanity has ever faced. And those are the news headlines for Wednesday, the 23rd of September. Let's go to some quick announcements.
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0: And that was Urula by Spinifex, tying nicely in with the interview that Earth Madness did with Auntie Polly Cutmore just now. Well, the discussion that Auntie Polly was having with Janet Salisbury. Now we have Anne Abbott on the line and a volunteer from the Strzelecki Koala Action Team at Friends of the Earth. And she's joining us to talk about their upcoming Koalathon. Thanks for joining us this morning, Anne.
1: Good morning, Sonia.
0: So tell us a little bit about the Strzelecki Koala Action. What do you do? Who are you?
1: We are a group of volunteers mm-hmm. at Friends of the Earth Melbourne, and our focus primarily is on helping the Strzelecki Koala Koala.
0: And how did you get involved in this?
1: How did I get involved?
0: Yes.
1: I've got a bit of an echo on the phone, unfortunately. Oh. But
0: I'm not sure if I can do much about that. It sounds fine on our end.
1: Okay. I got involved because I'm actually a neurologist and I'm a medical researcher as well. And I just found all the computer work was a bit much for me, and I wanted something to get out and about mm-hmm. into nature. And I was looking around, and then I saw an invitation from the Strzelecki Koala Action Team to do a field trip and go out and count koala poo, koala scat, to help work out where the koalas
0: are. It sounds uninviting, but I imagine it was a lot more fun than it sounds like.
1: Yeah, it was really good. We were in the Mullandong State Forest counting koala scat.
0: Where's that?
1: That's about 2 hours southeast of Melbourne. Mm-hmm. And this is a hot spot for the Strzelecki koala. So the Strzelecki koala is the only remaining genetically diverse population of koalas in the southern parts of Australia. There's only about 2,000 left.
0: What does that mean, that they're genetically diverse, and why is that important?
1: Well, most people wouldn't know this, but about 100 years ago, we almost made koalas extinct across the country through hunting them for their skins and selling those skins overseas. But a handful of animals are rescued and taken to islands like French and Phillip and bred up and then reintroduced to the mainland, which means that most of our koalas are actually derived from a very small number of animals, right. And they're pretty much genetically the same. So that makes them susceptible to illness or other stresses that come along down the track. So we're at risk of losing them all suddenly for some reason down the track. But the Strzelecki koalas, they were in the mountains and very hard to get to, and they weren't hunted. So these are the remaining original stock, and they've got the original genetic diversity.
0: Wow. That means, and I mean, I'm thinking much broader than that. Are they being used at all to help reinvigorate the koala populations elsewhere?
1: Well, that's what should happen, but the trouble is they're in isolated pockets of land because mankind has taken most of the land and divided them up, and so they can't get to each other. They can't find a new mate that way. So we're in a critical situation now where we really need to protect what remaining hotspots of land they have and then create corridors so that koalas across the country can do what they used to do. And what people do, you know, they find new mates at different places and adapt.
0: So tell us, what are the major threats facing this population right now?
1: The major threats remain across the country for koalas and other wildlife is habitat destruction.
0: Yep.
1: So, yeah. And the koalas are actually another problem, is that a lot of koalas are in plantations now, because plantations, whether they be pine or eucalyptus, the trees are grown for commercial profit, and then all of a sudden they're all cleared. And a lot of koalas are living in plantations now. So when clearing happens, if they survive that brutal process and they try and go somewhere else, like, for example, to a national park, because that's all that's left they can go to, they're actually being shot by the government. So this state government shot over 1,000 koalas from helicopters last year.
0: Sorry, why? Park. What was the justification for that?
1: Budgbin National Park. So there had been a fire in their park, but not as bad as previous fires and not that bad overall. But the main problem at the time was that they'd been clearing the blue gum plantations around that Budgebeam National Park, and the surviving animals are again escaping into the Budgebeam National Park, because otherwise they just had farms to go to. There's nowhere else to go to. And they don't want overcrowding. The government doesn't want overcrowding, overeating of trees. And so now they're resorting to just shooting them from helicopters, which is totally inappropriate and cruel.
0: Yeah. So tell us a little bit about what the Koala Action Team does other than counting poo.
1: All right. Well, counting poo is actually very important because from poo and systematically you can get an estimate of the number of koalas in an area. And you can do that over time as well and see how that number changes over time. And also you can get genetic studies done on fresh poo. So you can work out the genetic diversity from the poo.
0: That's amazing. So
1: you can work out which population has been there.
0: Do you do other activities as well?
1: Yes. Yeah, so that information is used for scientific reports, to lobby for change and protection. But we also need to do fundraising, of course, because it does take resources, even though we're all volunteers. It does take resources to lobby and do the reports and community engagement. We also have a map that we maintain where people can report koala deaths and sightings, so that way we're also keeping a data of where these animals are and what's happening to them.
0: Great. So that kind of brings us nicely into the koalathon. What is a koalathon?
1: Right, a koalathon is where you can walk, run, or ride a bike and be sponsored to raise money, vital funds to help this work continue.
0: And when is this happening? Who can take part? How strenuous is it?
1: Right. Well, this is the second one. We did the first one in March last year and it went very well. It's a fun family day and it's the same course as last year. The total loop is 10 kilometres return, but you don't have to do that much. You can do as much as you like, really, between the checkpoints. So we have three checkpoints. The first one is at the start of the course, so that's at Darling Park Basel Reserve in Malvern East, and we finish up near the Hawthorne Velodrome, and we've got a checkpoint in the middle as well. So at those checkpoints, we've got marshals that check people in and out of the event and help them along the way, and also give them a gold star for every lap they do, because we have lots of prizes for the best looking koala. You know, we like people to dress up, have fun. It's for all ages. But children under the 18 years of age need to be accompanied by an adult. But all ages, and you can go as fast or as slow as you want. It's a pretty track. There are lots of birds and some other wildlife to see along the way. There's a cafe.
0: And is it suitable for people who with disabilities?
1: Well, I guess it depends on the disability you have, but it's Council Lounge, so they're doing their best to accommodate people with disabilities.
0: Excellent. And tell us a bit about the prizes.
1: The prizes? Well, we have...
0: Not that people would be doing it for the prizes. People should be doing it for the pure joy of helping to support our koala population, but just in case.
1: Right. Well, you can pick your own prize, basically. We have prizes catering for different tastes, different age groups. And we have about 10 different prizes. So the person that covers the most track, the person who does the track in the shortest time, the oldest, the youngest participant, the best-looking koala, for example.
0: Excellent.
1: We really want people to dress up and have a good time and let other people know what they're doing by being recognisable as a koala or a participant in this event.
0: And hopefully getting lots of media coverage as well.
1: Yes, that'd be great.
0: Other than, of course, 3CR. And when is it taking place?
1: Well, this is on Sunday, the 25th of October, and it runs between 9 a.m. and 3 p.m. We'll be setting up and packing up either side of that time. So we'll be there to talk to people and share information about what we know and what we're doing, and invite people to join, because we still need we need helpers in this effort.
0: Excellent. We will be putting a link into our show notes for the site, and hopefully we'll also have a picture of your flyer there. But if people do want to find out more, how else could they? How else could they do that?
1: They can contact me directly. So I don't know if my email address is on the flyer. I don't think so, but I can give you my email address.
0: Yeah, I think I've got your email address, so I could put that into the show notes as well, if you like.
1: Yeah,
0: we could do that. And what about if they want to get involved in the Koala Action team itself?
1: Yeah, the same. They can contact me, and I'll put them in touch with Anthony Amos. Is the coordinator for the group, so his details are widely available, especially on the Strzelecki Koala Action Team website. So if you just look for Friends of the Earth Melbourne Koalas, that will take you to the website, and his contact information is there. Information about what we're doing is there, and the Koalathon, it's a good resource.
0: Excellent.
1: We also need people to help with this event. So if they want to help as a marshal, you know, you get to wear a colourful jacket and look important, get a whistle, and you help people along the way. It's fun.
0: If you get a whistle, then I think I should be counted in. That sounds fantastic.
1: Sure.
0: Great. Well, thank you very much for joining us this morning, Anne, and good luck. We might try and get, we'll certainly have announcements about the event closer to the time as well.
1: Great. Thanks so much for your help.
0: Thanks. We've been chatting with Anne Abbott, who is a volunteer with the Strzelecki Koala Action Team based at Friends of the Earth Melbourne, talking about their upcoming Koalathon. We're going to go to a song now. This is by the Aishan Ensemble, and it's called Shiraz, which is an instrumental track by the Persian-Australian group Aishan Ensemble, and it's from their 2021 album Project Masnavi, blending Persian classical music with contemporary chamber jazz.

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0: sharp-eared listeners may have noticed that that wasn't Shiraz or the Einstein Ensemble. That was, in fact, Frank Yama's Black Man Crying. Still a beautiful song. We will hopefully have Shiraz later on in the programme. Right now, however, we're going to have a chat with Daniel Sculler, the Director of Policy and Advocacy at the Federation of Community Legal Centres, to talk about youth justice and the findings of a cross-party Senate inquiry into the supposed crisis in youth crime. Thanks for joining us this morning, Daniel.
1: Hi there, thanks for having me on.
0: So, as just mentioned, there's been this cross-party Senate inquiry into youth crime. First of all, can you tell us a bit about what prompted this?
1: Yeah, for sure. The Senate inquiry was prompted by concerns that governments across Australia are responding to a perceived youth crime crisis with more aggressive laws and more detention. In Victoria, we've seen some of the worst examples, with kids being pushed into the adult justice system and away from diversion, support and rehabilitation. And the Senate committee wanted to test the policy against the evidence to find out what actually works in terms of keeping people safe.
0: And what did they find?
1: Yeah, well, the headline finding is that youth offending is actually falling. The story we hear every day about a youth crime crisis is not supported by the facts. Youth offending fell nationally by 5% for the ninth year in a row and by 6% in Victoria. At the same time, First Nations children remain dramatically overrepresented in youth justice, making up over 56% of those under supervision, despite being less than 4% of the population. People want to be safe, and that's fair, but what we're seeing is policies that aren't connected to the evidence around what's happening in the community.
0: So why is there such a panic around this? I feel like we've been here before.
1: Absolutely. And community legal services work every day to keep people safe from harm. And the real question is just what kinds of government investment and policies will actually keep us safer. I think the committee found that the media play a huge role in this.
0: Not the media.
1: The reporting arrest. No, of course not. Some parts of the media play a huge role in, I guess, stoking fears in the community around the level of crime and really scapegoating young people as a cause, when what we know is that the evidence points to things like housing, education, mental health, family support, community legal support and other community responses. They're the things that actually keep kids and young people on track in life and give them hope for the future and ultimately reduce crime and keep the community safer. It's not police and prisons that are actually going to make the picture better.
0: I was at a farmer's market. I have a stall at a farmer's market at the weekend, and there was a woman there with Build Homes Not Prisons t-shirt, and she was saying that it costs $1 million a year to keep somebody in prison.
1: We hear that there's no money for things, there's no money for community services, but one of the most expensive things we can do is put kids and anyone in prison, not just in terms of the cost of maintaining that infrastructure, but also just in terms of the beyond cost of what happens when they come out of prison and back into the community, and that's the life they've known. Then you've got much higher chances of going back into prison, having more contact with the police, contact with other high cost crisis services like emergency departments and hospitals. When what we need to do is start earlier, work with kids and families to give them a good pathway in life and take the focus back to early intervention and prevention, rather than thinking we can police and imprison our way out of the problem.
0: And are there countries where they've successfully implemented anything like this?
1: Yeah, Australia has some of the harshest laws when it comes to youth justice. The committee looked at some of the evidence from other countries, and it recommended that we need national minimum standards for youth detention, because the conditions that young people are held in are appalling in many cases. We need a national child and community safety task force that can actually coordinate work across the state to try to turn around the direction we're headed in. A public education campaign around the media reporting and how the role the media plays in this issue, and then looking at those root causes of incarceration around addressing early childhood poverty, housing insecurity, school exclusion and racism, and the things that actually justice and are on a track where they are going to come into contact with police and the justice system.
0: Now, let's also talk about the age. I think rage is probably appropriate at this point, that we allow kids to be incarcerated. I still cannot get over the idea that in this country we think it's okay to lock up 10-year-olds. I mean, that's such a young age. They're babes in arms, basically. And yet we think it's okay to throw them into prison. Did the inquiry have anything to say on that?
1: Yeah, it did. That was one of the areas where I'd say it fell short. Mm-hmm. The community legal sector and lots of people in the community support raising the age to 14, so the age of criminal responsibility to 14,
0: yeah,
1: with no exceptions, which is in line with the UN standard and already in place in places like the ACT.
0: Mm-hmm.
1: But the committee, there were three senators who supported that position, but the committee as a whole didn't.
0: And were there any other things that the committee maybe missed or questions that weren't asked?
1: That was the big one. Mm-hmm. I think a lot of us would have hoped it had gone a bit further. We don't need more evidence to know that practices like solitary confinement, bit hoods and strip searching of kids should be banned. I think that's known, and there could have been a stronger position on those practices. We know the age of criminal responsibility needs to be raised to 14. And the biggest gap really is around that prevention and early intervention. We're spending heavily, like you said, on punitive responses and prisons.
0: Yep.
1: While the services, including community legal services that keep people out of the justice system in the first place, mm-hmm, are seriously underfunded. Our members are on the front line of that prevention work, but we're forced to turn away two people for every person who seeks help due to funding that falls short. And while we've got a situation like that, including for people experiencing family violence who are seeking help, we're not going to be able to turn around this picture and reduce crime and the number of young people in the justice system, despite the problem itself being overstated and overcooked.
0: Is there anything that you'd like listeners to do or to read further or anything along those lines?
1: Yeah, well, it's an issue I think that we all need to be aware of, because it's hard when you hear the same message from, you know, politicians and in parts of the media.
0: Yeah.
1: To believe that that's the case out there. And obviously there is crime and we need to keep working to keep the community safe. But being informed about these issues is the first thing. But also the community legal sector in Victoria is running a state election campaign to raise awareness of that issue, that the kind of prevention work that we need to invest in isn't being invested in enough, and we're still forced to turn away two people for every person that seeks help. So what people can do if they're interested in learning more about that is go to our website, which is fclc.org.au/gotyourback, all one word.
0: fclc.org.au/gotyourback. Got your back.
1: And you can find out a bit more about the community legal sector and what we're advocating for in this election in terms of putting real investment in the prevention, which helps a whole range of Victorians, not just young people, but also will help start addressing some of the issues. Because for every young person who comes into contact with the justice system and police and gets put in jail early in life, so all the evidence shows that that's the biggest indicator in a whole life of crisis and trauma and further justice system issues. So
0: yep,
1: if we are serious about reducing the number of young people who are in the youth justice system, then we need to actually give them alternatives and better options in life, and that starts early rather than trying to lock everyone up.
0: Completely agree. Thank you so much for your time this morning, Daniel. And we'll put the link to the Got Your Back campaign into our show notes.
1: Wonderful. Thank you.
0: Brilliant. We've been talking with Daniel Sculler, the Director of Policy and Advocacy at the Federation of Community Legal Centres, about the crisis whipped up by mainstream media and politicians, which seems to have little apparent basis in reality. The idea that dangerous kids rather than dangerous billionaires are the biggest threat to this nation. We'll now go to, I think we've now got Shiraz, and we'll go to that song now.

0: album Project Masnavi. We're now going to hear from Michael and Matt, who are two lived experience advocates who spoke at the No Air in Prison Bill rally on the 12th of August. In this segment, you'll also hear a speech from Ariane Greenfield, who discussed their observations as a senior practitioner with the Jesuit Social Services Reconnect Programme. The MC for the rally was Maggie Munn, Director of First Nations Justice at the Human Rights Law Centre.
1: I also now want to invite Michael, Sophie and Matt. Michael is a member of Voices for Change and has lived experience of both the youth justice and the adult prison system. Mike was screened and diagnosed with an acquired brain injury, ABI, in his late 40s and believes that earlier screening could have changed his life. Matt joined Voices for Change to use his growing advocacy skills to make positive changes for people with ABIs caught up in the criminal legal system. Please make them welcome.
2: Michael and Matt, can you please tell us what having that 1 hour of fresh air and being outside in the sun meant for you when you're inside?
3: It meant so much. I have an ABI, as you're all aware now. But when you're in lockdown and being out for that hour, it gives you, like in that hour you've got to do your washing, you've got to make your phone calls to your family, and it goes so quick, believe me, that hour. But just going out and having the sunlight, as we just did before, on our faces, and you know, just to be able to breathe some fresh air, it's. I feel that it's a right, it's a human right. What are the government trying to do here? I believe in my own heart that the bill won't get passed, because if it does, I think they're a bunch of bloody idiots. But yeah, it's so important to have that hour of fresh air, as Matt will say.
4: Thanks, mate. We do need that hour minimum. If you happen to be on segregation, you have that 1 hour out. Otherwise, it's 23 hours, and then hour outside for possibly exercise, clear thinking, whatever you can do in that hour, which is a positive thing. But without it, your mental health's going to go sideways, going to go down. I relied on that hour to be able to go outside, look to the sky, look to the sun, imagine what people are doing on the outside, on those walls outside, and some connection rather than being inside with no connection, some hope, like some of the girls had said. That hour really does give us hope, and without it, well, the mental health system's going to be inundated with these guys coming out.
2: I wanted to just say as well, what did it mean for your rehabilitation when you were outside, to having that 1 hour?
4: Well, it meant everything. Being stuck inside, it's very much the prison's rules. You do as they say. That 1 hour, at least, you've got your own time, your own mind to do something, and it helps. It helps reduce the institutionalisation that happens to some of these guys for being inside for such a long time. As simple as an hour outside helps the mental health incredibly.
3: Yeah, and what they're saying is it's up to the jail's discretion for that hour. But we all know, us guys that have been in prison, we all know that you might get 75% of the screws that might be okay. You're going to get one or two screws that are going to say, well, stuff you, you're only a prisoner, and won't even let you out. So obviously, you know, we're understaffed, we can't let you out. That sort of stuff happens all the time in jail, so yeah.
2: Now, you're both out here being incredible advocates for people with an experience of an ABI in the criminal system, in the legal system, and I wanted to ask what having not had that time would have meant for your time inside and then coming out. What would that have been like for you inside?
4: Well, I know immediately my mental health would have been impacted. I would have been trying to rely on the doctors and nurses, thank you, inside. Very much, you're not going to get much help from the guys inside, so you're almost relying on yourself. So that hour is such a

0: important thing for clear thinking and strategizing some ways of getting out and doing positive things in the community, as opposed to going back and falling back into that vicious circle of crime and whatever else that was brought you back and brought you into the prison.
1: So just the final question is, what do you think about the government trying to take away this right, just in terms of your advocacy with people with an ABI in particular?
2: Well, I think it's a load of bullshit. They shouldn't be able to do it. Sorry about the language, but as an ex-prisoner, being inside and being through it and lived it, it's just... they should be ashamed of themselves. They're taking away someone's fresh air. I mean, I look at it like this: if you've got two trees growing in a cell, one's getting sunlight and fresh air, and the other one's getting nothing. Which one's going to prosper? The other one's just going to end up with mould and deteriorating. So that's what's going to happen to prisoners if we don't get this fresh air. In that hour, don't forget, we've got to get out and do our washing, make our phone calls to our families, and that's the most important thing when you're in jail, to me it was to be able to, you know, talk to the kids. And even that's cut down to, like, I think it's 12 minutes or something each time, and you don't get very much. So the government should not be allowed to... this bill should not go ahead, because it's just... What's next? What are they going to take from us next? I mean, and they don't realise... look what happened when they tried to take when they took the smoking away. There was so much trouble. Now, I'm not trying to instigate any trouble or anything like this in the jail, but look at the drama they had when they had no smoking and what it costs the prisons. This is fresh air. You know, like, they don't have to... it doesn't cost the government any money. It's fresh air. So why can they be allowed to just say, no, you're not going out today because... we're understaffed or stuff like that. It's so wrong. They know it's wrong. We know it's wrong. They know it's wrong. Let's see if they... I don't think they will get it passed. The bill's got to change. As I said, it's just a load of crap as far as I'm concerned. Yeah, exactly, exactly. Thank you.
0: If they... bill was passed, I know immediately the guys inside would be impacted. They would have massive problems straight away. Just from any of the lived experience, people knowing what lockdown was like and being told that the staff was cutting costs or haven't got staff for the day, so you can't go outside today, you're going to be locked down. Well, it's not really fair. And we know from personal experience what happens to us with our mental health. So I know if the bill was passed, the mental system, oh, not the the medical system wouldn't know how to deal with the influx of medical issues from the guys.
2: Thank you. Hey, everybody.
3: Thank you so much, Matt and Michael. It's so important when we gather like this, you know, people like me can talk about all of the reasons why this bill shouldn't pass. We can point to international law, we can point to the Human Rights Charter, but these mob that we've just heard from have lived this and have experienced this, and we're here to make sure that folks who are still inside, who are still going through this, don't bear the brunt of shitty policy and shitty tough on crime narratives that this building is trying to push. We have just one more speaker left to address us, so I'd like to bring up Ariane Greenfield, who is a senior practitioner at Reconnect, a program run by the Jesuit Social Services. Provides practical and emotional support to men and gender diverse individuals exiting prison to help them overcome the challenges presented by transitioning back into community. The Jesuit Social Services is a social change organisation which has worked with people who have come into contact with the legal system for nearly 50 years. Ariane, there you are.
4: Thank you for that introduction, and thank you to all the speakers before me.

0: gets pretty daunting being down here. So, big props to everyone. My name's Ariane. I'm a senior practitioner at the Reconnect program delivered by Jesuit Social Services. We meet participants before they're released and work alongside them in the community to support their transition. Navigating the world outside of custody can be incredibly difficult. And when your world has been confined to a cell, the barriers to reintegration are only exacerbated. While we work with adults, they are oftentimes the young people who are placed in out-of-home care and youth justice facilities. Prison spaces are punitive environments, amplifying the structural systems of oppression we see in the community. They let fester narratives of power and control, continuing the cycle of violence through institutional mirroring. When individuals are placed in long-term management or impacted by rolling lockdowns, their only access to services is through the trap in their cell, unable to simply sit across from someone and have a human connection. One participant found adjusting to normal life after he was released so challenging that he slept in the bath, prepared his food in the bathroom, and set up his bathroom to replicate the cell he had in prison. Those in management lose access to education and employment programs, the ability to participate in cooking, recreation, and developing independent living skills. This deprivation can impact someone's ability to prepare for life outside and can cause a state of hypervigilance, making their transition into the community all the more challenging. We have seen how prolonged isolation, lack of sunlight, fresh air, and connection with others can have profound impacts on mental health, cognition, general health, emotional regulation, and a person's way of relating to others and the world around them. People in management are reliant on the discretion of custodial staff for their care. The No Air in Prison Bill would further entrench these discretionary powers, and we know how this would disproportionately impact First Nations communities and people of colour in Victorian prisons. If the foundation of our prison system is to rehabilitate, to do this we must centre humanity both in custodial settings and community spaces. This supports the individual, their support networks and the wider community. The right to an hour of fresh air is part of the United Nations Mandela Rules, universally recognised principles for the humane confinement of people in prison. Enacting a human rights response starts with recognising the inherent worth of the person and supporting their ability to create a fulfilling life beyond incarceration.
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2: Services will be cut, jobs may well be lost, and workers' entitlements will be undermined.
3: Their basic human rights are as important as everyone else.
4: Over 200 million years, individual species have evolved. 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

0: And that was Ned Hargreaves with Keep Your Culture. We've now got Rita, who is a lawyer who worked on the Red Lines bill package, on the line to talk to us about that a bit. Good morning, Rita.
1: Good morning.
0: Now, first of all, can you explain to any listeners who haven't yet heard, what is the Red Lines bill package?
1: So it's four bills that have been introduced as one big bill. Into the Parliament last week by the crossbench, so by a range of Independent and Greens senators and MPs. Mm-hmm. And what it does is stop Australia from funding or arming genocide, crimes against humanity, war crimes or unlawful occupation anywhere in the world.
0: So could you break that down for us a bit? What are the four bills, and what do each of them cover?
1: Yes, so as you can imagine, what they do is they amend Australian laws that already regulate our exports of weapons exports and parts, our laws that regulate the Future Fund and superannuation entities and charities, as well as our general regulation of companies that earn over $100 million a year. And what it does is it puts red lines into our laws. Mm-hmm. So our international law has already, Australia has already signed up to obligations saying that we will take all reasonable measures to prevent genocide where a risk becomes obvious or evident. And this package doesn't require us to make a finding of genocide, but it recognises that where a risk becomes obvious, we have a legal obligation to take all measures that we can to prevent. And that includes things like making sure that our defence exports do not go where they're going to enable or assist, where there's a real risk that they will enable or assist war crimes and crimes against humanity and genocide. And there's in each of these bits of legislation, there are, you know, methods for transparency, so like public registers, genocide risk statements. There's also ways to hold decision makers to account, which is obviously how we make this enforceable. There's a flat prohibition for the Defence Minister, for example, on exporting where there's a real risk of enabling or assisting those serious violations of international law. There's just also some requirements on those major institutions that take care of, you know, large sums of money in Australia to have due diligence. And when they become aware, or reasonably ought to become aware of that they are contributing to unlawful occupation, including illegal settlements, the expansion of illegal settlements, or any sort of genocide-linked.
0: And it's just the risk of genocide. It's not that there needs to be any proof. I mean, obviously, there's a standard of proof there with the risk of genocide, but there doesn't need to be a ruling that a genocide is taking place or anything like that.
1: Yes, not in Australia. I mean, and not even so. For example, the threshold for these things we set out. We link to international law, so we link to those institutions like the ICJ, International Court of Justice, International Criminal Court, to the findings of UN Special Rapporteurs, to where there's a body of evidence that has been established and is reputable. It may not be for example, it doesn't need to be a finding that genocide has happened, because that's just not the way that the Genocide Convention works. It doesn't activate after a finding. It activates when parties become aware of a risk that it might be occurring. And
0: because the aim is to prevent it rather than to go, oh, we're sorry it's happened.
1: Yes, that's, and unfortunately, we've, you know, all countries around the world, we just seem to continually repeat this error of watching genocide unfold and not taking the necessary steps early on. And that is just a way of making it enforceable and bringing genocide prevention right into the heart of our laws, mm-hmm. And not just waiting for the ICC or, you know, the International Court of Justice to make some sort of ruling in years to come.
0: Now, one of the things that you said that it would cover is charities. Could you expand on that a little bit?
1: Yeah, so, you know, the charities regulator in Australia has recently said that, you know, she doesn't have any obligations in relation to enforcing international law when it comes to, making sure that mm-hmm. charities don't break the law. And the regulator has the power to take registration off charities, for example, yep. if they're not upholding public interest, confidence, complying with yes. the law. And, I mean, there's a lot of disagreement about that anyway. Mm-hmm. One would say that because technically it's a crime to commit genocide in Australia and even aiding and abetting genocide is a crime in mm-hmm. Australia, although it's never prosecuted mm-hmm. Because it requires Attorney General consent, that should be enough for the charity regulator to take action now. Mm. But unfortunately, a lot of these institutions seem to take a hands-off approach when it comes to our obligations as a country. They seem to leave all of that at the feet of the Foreign Affairs Minister with the idea that, well, you know, if Australia wants to take action, then our Foreign Affairs Minister will apply sanctions. But that's just, you know, that sanctions framework is very discretionary. Mm-hmm. It's all up to political will. And we say that there are certain red lines that just shouldn't be crossed no matter what country is perpetrating them, whether they're, you know, a trade partner or someone that we consider ourselves to be a like-minded nation or a country that, you know, we're tied up with somehow through contracts. Mm-hmm. We think that there should just be certain red lines that aren't crossed. And what happens with charities under this package is that if they are found, there is evidence that they are funding or investing in settlement-linked enterprises or illegal settlement activity or genocide-linked companies, then they would lose their charity registration.
0: Mm-hmm. And is there any concern that charities are involved in that sort of activity in Australia?
1: Yes. Yes, there is. There have been reports. I've seen the great work of Michael West Media mm-hmm. on that front. Yes, unfortunately, there are charities where there are concerns that they are funneling funds to maintain and expand illegal settlement, including supporting Israeli military. The package is designed in very universal terms, so it applies to all our relationships around the world. It mm-hmm. obviously will have significance for Gaza yep. And for Israel, but it will also have significance for our defence relationship with the UAE, which is mm-hmm. heavily implicated in the genocide in Sudan. It will have, you know, benefit for the Rohingya, mm-hmm. for a myriad of groups in Australia who feel very, very traumatized by, you know, terrible crimes that are, and atrocities that are happening overseas, and just want to make sure that we have no role. We are not contributing.
0: Now, have any other nations or like-minded nations in particular passed anything similar?
1: So there has been, you know, obviously we saw the UK government make this massive shift mm. just in the last couple of weeks on one aspect, which is the illegal settlement and, you know, essentially recognising that the occupation by Israel is unlawful and that they were
0: It was the UK and 11 other European nations, if I'm not
1: yes.
0: mistaken. Yeah,
1: there was about a dozen nations that indicated their intent to legislate. And then there is also a number of European countries that have already legislated to ban trade mm-hmm. With Israeli illegal settlements. Our package actually applies, as I say, to all illegal settlements around the world. So there's a schedule that identifies some more other than the Israeli illegal settlements, unlawful occupation. But there is already legislative action happening on that particular aspect. Our legislation is broader and works on genocide prevention, which is something that the UK hasn't committed to and is something that actually we would be pioneering the world in if we could adopt legislation like this. And it would be just such a perfect match for a multicultural country to do something like that.
0: And also very much in the history of, well, some of Australia's history in terms of democratic innovation, things like, you know, the first to grant to get rid of a property bar for male suffrage and women's suffrage and things like that. We have had a history of innovation and helping to set standards, whether it's to do with democracy, whether it's to do with the international rule of law framework.
1: Yes, we have. And we also have, you know, this very heartbreaking history and present when it comes to violence against First Nations people. And genocide and unlawful occupation. And I think part of our difficulty in grappling with this is because of our history and our inability to, with all the unfinished business. This is part of, you know, in my idea, it's part of us maturing as a nation, as being able to confront all these things and to say, well, you know, we have red lines. We don't ever want it happening here. We don't want it happening overseas. We don't want to fund it. We don't want to arm it. We want our money to be spent for the public good and, you know, for helping children, not killing them. That's a pretty basic red line that most Australians, I think, overwhelmingly support.
0: Yes, I would. Yeah. I certainly hope so.
1: Yeah.
0: Is there anything else that you'd like, that you think listeners should know, both about this package and also about who's supporting it and who isn't?
1: Yes, so look, it's been amazing. The public support since it came into Parliament and even before it came to Parliament has been amazing online. I think it's touched a real nerve amongst many people who just have been waiting for some kind of concrete action and are just excited to see that an innovative idea has come forth and actually feeling proud about it too. But look, Lydia Thorpe and Fatima Payman have been long-time advocates since the early development of this package. But when it came into Parliament, it was the lead sponsors were Senator David Pocock in the Senate and Sophie Scomps in the House, along with Andrew Wilkie, and it's also got the full support of the Greens. So Senator Maureen Faruqi and Senator David Shoebridge have been strong advocates, and it's now endorsed by dozens of national civil society organisations and community organisations, and any organisations that want to add their support can do so by just heading to the website and sending through an email, because we are, this is very much a people's movement. It might take some time to get an inquiry. Unfortunately, Labor did take a very unusual step within a couple of days of coming into Parliament to indicate that they would block an inquiry, which is just very unusual for crossbench legislation. And also just, you know, I suppose disappointing to a lot of Labor Party people and their own caucus because, you know, it didn't give them a chance to decide whether they want to look at it, whether they want an inquiry into it. It basically was decided for them very quickly. But that's just a position, and that position can be undone just by enough community pressure and, you know, people like the Greens and,
0: so putting pressure on members of Parliament would be one of the ways that so community groups could sign on to help support these measures. Getting in touch with members of Parliament or local parties to advocate for this would be another thing that people could be doing.
1: There's a great form on the website which makes it very easy for people to write to their MP.
0: What's the website?
1: So it's redlinespackage.com.au.
0: Okay, and we will make sure we put a link in our show notes for that.
1: Yes, that would be great.
0: Yes. Great. And is there any last thing that you'd like to listeners to say or do, or any last message you'd like to give?
1: I just want to say that people shouldn't give up hope. I know that it's sometimes when you see that the mainstream media is not prepared to cover things, and that the government can be dismissive, that people think, let's give up, and absolutely not. Like we don't really have a choice as a people to give up. We have to keep going, and we're actually gathering a lot of momentum. And we can actually feel hopeful just by standing together and refusing to be coward, because this legislation will pass at some point. It's just, it will take the right parliament to pass it.
0: I have to say, I got a little bit of joy out of hearing the note of frustration in Penny Wong's voice when she was like, "We make non-lethal parts. How many times do I have to say this?" kind of attitude. Yes. It's like, say it until it becomes true. There's no such thing as a non-lethal part for an F-35 fighter jet. So just say it until it becomes true.
1: Yes. And I think if the government's position is true, that they are upholding international law, then they shouldn't have a single problem with passing this legislation or adopting it as their own. So really, let's see whether they agree to an inquiry. That's our next fight, and the fact that they've pushed back against an inquiry so early means that they're wanting to draw a battle line pretty early.
0: Mm. And they're feeling sensitive over it.
1: Yes, and we should now rise to the occasion as a people and just let them know, at the very least, the Parliament should hear our opinions on this and have experts heard on it, because this is community-sponsored legislation. Been in development for at least a couple of years, and it's extremely comprehensive, it's innovative, and something that we should be proud of and talk about.
0: Great. Thank you so much for joining us this morning, Rita. That we only got you right at the last minute, so I appreciate you making time to chat with us. Thanks. We've been talking with Rita, who was one of the lawyers that was involved in drafting the Red Lines Bills package. We will put a link to redlinespackage.com.au in our show notes so that you can contact your Member of Parliament, help to advocate for a bill which could have an impact upon preventing genocide in the future. It's now 22 minutes past 8. You're listening to 3CR, 855 AM. This is Wednesday Breakfast. I think we'll go to some community announcements now as we come towards the end of our show. So one of the things that's happening this week is Critical Mass are coming back. So for those of you that don't know, Critical Mass is an event. I remember them happening as when I was a student just a few years ago now, about 30 years ago now, happening when I was at uni. So Critical Mass Melbourne is would be lots of bikes coming in to advocate for better infrastructure for bikes and alternatives to cars, basically. That's happening on Thursday, the 24th of September, meeting at the State Library at 5:30 p.m. So if you're interested in getting involved with Critical Mass, you can go to criticalmass.melbourne and find out more. Other things which are happening over the next short while, there's going to be, there's going to be a film screening by the Philef Film Club. Those of you who listen to the show regularly may remember we've spoken to people from Radio Philae. This is And Agnes Chose to Die, is the name of the film. This is happening on Friday at 6:30 at Democritus House on High Street, Northcote. The doors will open at 6 o'clock. The film starts at 6:45 and there'll be a discussion post-screening. To find out more, look for Fillet Melbourne either on Facebook, on Instagram, or any other socials. I think that's about all we've got time for. Let's do a quick thank you to everyone that was on the show today. So most recently we had a chat with Rita, who was one of the lawyers who helped to draft the innovative Red Lines Bills package aimed at helping Australia to play the role that it has agreed to play in genocide prevention rather than just mourning the fact after a genocide takes place. Before that, at 7:45, we heard from Michael and Matt, who are two lived experience advocates who were speaking at the No Air in Prison Bill rally, which took place on the 12th of August. It also featured Ariane Greenfield, who is a senior practitioner with the Jesuit Social Services Reconnect Program, and Maggie Munn, Director of First Nations Justice at the Human Rights Law Centre. We spoke with Daniel Sculler, who's Director of Policy and Advocacy at the Federation of Community Legal Centres, talking about youth justice and the recent Senate inquiry into the supposed crisis in youth crime. And first of all, we were talking with Anne Abbott, a volunteer from the Strzelecki Koala Action Team at Friends of the Earth, talking about their upcoming Koalathon, which will be taking place on the 25th of October. Thank you very much to all of our guests. Coming up next is Stick Together.
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0: G'day, Annie McLaughlin here for this week's edition of Stick Together, the only national program focusing on union news, workers' stories and social justice issues. This program is produced in Melbourne for 3CR and broadcast across the Community Radio Network with the support of the Community Broadcasting Foundation. We're recording on the stolen lands of the Kulin Nation and we pay our respects to their elders past, present and emerging. Today, we follow up on the Victorian legislation designed to attack the Retail and Fast Food Workers Union, RAFU, and follow with a report on the Health and Community Services Union, HACSU, in Victoria's fight against the state's largest disability housing homes provider, Scope. But first, some union news. Victorian Arts Centre staff go on strike for the first time in 40 years. The 24-hour stoppage, stopping Friday night shows, was a joint action by members covered by MEAA, the Media Entertainment Art Alliance, and the Community and Public Sector Union, CPSU, Victorian branch. The workers are fighting for a 7% pay rise, with wages at the Arts Centre falling 10% behind inflation since 2022. Nearly 40% of the workforce is on the lowest pay band, with many paid the minimum award wage. Back pay to October 2025, when the agreement expired, protection against AI, and 5 days of sick leave for casual workers who make up more than 60% of the workforce. The first 24-hour stoppage was followed by another 24-hour stoppage on the 18th of September. The CPSU said if a deal isn't on the table by October, there would be disruptions to the E.M. Potter State Theatre reopening. Staff at Parks Victoria reached in-principle agreement after fighting for better paying conditions for more than 12 months. Parks Victoria workers have been taking industrial action since May this year, which has included 24-hour strikes, closures of parks and bans on administrative tasks. The offers include a 3% pay rise, a $5,000 once-off payment and a structural wages uplift that will boost base level pay. It was the first time in 15 years that Parks Victoria staff had taken industrial action. The industrial actions were a joint effort from members covered by the ASU, the Australian Services Union, and the Community and Public Sector Union, the CPSU Victorian branch. Port Hedland workers forced BHP to the table. The Western Mine Workers Alliance, the WMWA, a partnership between the Mining and Energy Union and the AWU, the Australian Workers Union, and also endorsed by the combined ports unions, the AWU, the ETU and the AMWU, began protected action following a July 6th vote of 97% of BHP Port Hedland workers endorsing protected action after 12 months of negotiations. By the 11th, non-productive meeting, the Alliance said workers and their union have rejected a proposal from BHP which would leave nearly half the Port Hedland workforce worse off. The only way to resolve inequality in our workforce is to lift every worker to the same standard, not drag down the wages and conditions of others, it said. BHP understands our members' concerns but refused to act. Yesterday's meeting proved negotiations have reached an impasse and there are significant material issues that are little closer to resolution today than they were at the start of talks a year ago. There is no reasonable chance that an agreement will be reached without the intervention of the industrial umpire, which is why we will apply to the Fair Work Commission to issue an intractable bargaining declaration and begin the processes of arbitrating a final agreement. Sydney ferry workers, covered by the MUA, the Maritime Union of Australia, are escalating their industrial campaign against Transdev, the foreign-owned multinational private operator running Sydney ferry services, with Opal Card readers to be switched off across the network for almost 4 weeks. As part of ongoing industrial action, members of the Maritime Union of Australia will switch off Opal card readers from Friday the 11th of September through to Tuesday the 6th of October, allowing passengers to travel on Sydney ferries without paying a fare. MUA members are seeking a 5% wage increase together with annual wage increases that protect workers from inflation and the continuing rise in the cost of living. Thousands of TWU, Transport Workers Union, members from FedEx, Border Express, KNS, SCT, PFD, Saddlers, Gold Star and Cube struck for 24 hours on the 10th of September, fighting for pay in line with industrial standards, job security and a say in the future of their industries. The companies move away from weekly pays to a piece work system. The Americanization of the delivery worker model would throw workers into a future of insecurity and uncertainty. In response to Thursday strike action, FedEx locked out 3,000 workers across the country on the Friday.
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0: On the 12th of August, Ben Carroll and the Victorian Labor Government set the wheels in motion for a legislative attack on RAFU, the Retail and Fast Food Workers Union. To many, the introduction of the Association's Incorporated Reform Amendment Bill 2026 into Parliament was seen as Carroll paying his dues to the SDA, the Shop, Distributive and Allied Employees Association, which has significant power within the Labor Party structure. The SDA has been significantly challenged in recent years by RAFU, the Retail and Fast Food Workers Union. RAFU has taken industrial and legal actions against what they say are cosy deals between big employers and the SDA. And in fact, RAFU's successes in clawing back stolen wages and stymieing deals that fail the overall better off test would seem to concur with this estimation. This use by a right-wing Labor government using legislation to protect a conservative union's fiefdom has certainly caused a backlash. We hear now from Avi Puglielli, MLC for North Eastern Metro Region in the Victorian Upper House, speaking at the Defend RAFU rally on September the 5th.
3: As has been mentioned, my name's Ave. I'm a Greens MP representing what's called the North Eastern Metro Region in the Upper House. It's effectively the outer northeastern and eastern suburbs of Melbourne. I have the privilege of representing my Greens colleagues in both houses as spokesperson for workers' rights for our team. And I tell you what, in the time that I've represented this portfolio, I have not seen a bill this bad, this steadfastly opposed by rank and file members right across the union movement since Labor teamed up with the Liberals to gut WorkCover. Seriously, it's that bad, this bill. It's a absolute shit of a bill. The more you look at it, the worse it gets. It basically means that unions who are not registered outside of the federal system would effectively be wound up. That's it. If they are not able to register through that system, through that pathway. And we know for groups like RAFU, the ongoing fight that they have with the SDA, that would decimate the hardworking independent voice that RAFU represents for workers right across the retail and fast food industries. Furthermore, the bill aligns these hard-working independent unions like RAFU with hate and terror groups. If that didn't send the message enough of how this is being put together. And unlike other pieces of legislation where, you know, in support of workers' rights, the government recognises that they need the Greens' votes in the upper house. It's a house where there is no majority for one party. They need our support. They will typically work closely with us to make sure that worker legislation can pass, as opposed to legislation that's to the benefit of the bosses. And in this particular instance, we had no heads up, no warning. Like so many workers right across the workforce here in this state and across the country, we were blindsided by this bill. But I say the more you see Labor when they show their true face, it shouldn't shock us. So power to you all in opposing the bill in its current form and sending it off to have no future pathway. From where it looks at the moment, this bill has no friends apart from the SDA. It is a doomed bill. The opposition have come out against, the Greens have come out against this since it was introduced. That as soon as we got across what this bill was, it was clear that we could not support it in its current form. The way that it would seek to curtail the freedom of association for workers to collectivise, to organise, to self-determine their rights for themselves, their mates and for future workers within their space, it's a standard you can't walk past. And to my colleagues and I, it's actually, as much as we absolutely back in all of you with RAFWU and other groups that are affected by this bill, hardworking independent unions, it's also the ability for future workers to self-determine outcomes for each other, to collectivise, collaborate, organise and set up shop in the way that RAFWU has so powerfully done. And so that is a very, very dangerous proposition that the Labor government are trying to push, that that right would be curtailed in this way, all for the benefit of a very limited number of larger institutional voices within the current union movement. Any progressive voice out there who supports the principle, the merits of freedom of association, should steadfastly oppose this bill. Yeah. That is why the Greens oppose this bill. We have voted against it in the lower house. Labor, with the numbers that they hold down there, rammed it through anyway. But now, when you look at the upper house and those numbers that I've spoken about, this bill currently has no pathway. So it's unclear what the Labor government are going to do here. But what I can share is a little bit of news. One of the other roles that I have for the Greens is being the upper house whip. And so that means typically we will get advance notice of what a government usually seeks to do in their sitting week. And we're about to go into one this week coming. What they have told us at this stage is that they don't have plans to bring this bill this week. So what that tells us is that the collective power of all of you, of RAFWU, of all of the voices right across the community, right across the union movement, who have come out against this dog of a bill, that you have got Labor on the ropes. Otherwise, they'd be ramming it through this week or trying to. But the job is not over. The fight is not over. We have to keep fighting against this legislation until it is dead and it is buried. And there is a number of sitting weeks left. Keep up the fight. The Greens are with you. And should they dare bring this to the floor of the chamber, we will vote it down in flames.
0: You're on Stick Together, workers' stories, union news and social justice issues. On Friday the 11th of September, workers from 35 disability housing homes covered by the Health and Community Services Union, HACSU, walked off the job and rallied outside Scope's headquarters. Scope is the largest provider of disability housing homes in Victoria after the privatisation of the sector in Victoria by the Andrews government. And as the billions of dollars of funding subsidies are reaching their end, Scope is withdrawing services. Workers and their union have been in negotiations for a new EBA for 2 years. Stick Together reports from the rally.
1: So I'm Stephanie Thusen. I'm the Projects and Political Liaison Officer at the Health and Community Services Union.
0: Okay, and we're standing outside Scope, 109 Burwood Road in Hawthorne. Why are we standing out here?
1: Look, we're standing here for a couple of reasons. Firstly, we are in the middle of industrial action for the disability support workers who work across all of the group home settings. So this is looking after participants 24/7 in workplaces that are, as much as they're our members' workplaces, they're also these residents' homes. So we're in a position where industrial action has commenced because we're not getting what we need at the bargaining table. What's facing HACSU members at the moment are a raft of cuts. And this is really due to the end of the 8-year subsidy that was provided by the Victorian State Government when the Victorian State Government opted to privatise the entirety of disability group homes in Victoria.
0: Okay, and of course you've been talking about how there's been actively selling off the buses as a beginning of closing the houses.
1: Yeah, that's right. So what we've seen over an 18-month period is a raft of closures of group homes across Victoria. And if I look at the group home closure spreadsheet that I've got, one of the worst closure rate I've got is from Scope. Really concerning for us, because what we know, when transfer occurred, those houses are owned by Scope and they're operated by Scope, but the land they sit on is actually owned by the Victorian state government. We are yet to get any proper answers from either the Victorian state government or the providers about what is actually going on here. You'll hear from a lot of family members today who are really concerned that what this is actually about is that the Victorian state government wants their land back. Whether that's true or not, we don't know, but I suppose that's the point. We don't know. On top of that, we have now been made aware that Scope are moving to sell all of the buses by October. And that is not something that is being done by the other four providers that took over the state-run group homes. And Scope is the only one of those providers who is not in the red. So why Scope are doing this, we don't know. We don't know.
0: What about the people? How are they going to be looked after?
1: Yeah, that's right. So what the union is currently facing is we're being inundated by family members and members who are so terrified about what this is going to mean for participants in Scope group homes. The grave fear is that this will mean that participants become prisoners in their own home. The bus really is the lifeline for participants, not only to go to things like day program, not only to go to medical appointments, but certainly to visit their family members. We have a lot of residents whose families do live regionally, and this is how they get to see their families on, you know, a fortnightly basis, because our members take them halfway or take them all the way. We have also had family members say to us that, you know, things like to go to day program one way in a taxi costs $60, and to put that cost on a family is just going to be impossible. We already know that. But also what we're being told is that at this point Scope are not prepared to fund a support worker to go with that participant, which means that participants are just going to be put in taxis with a taxi driver who is not trained in disability support work, is not across their behaviour support plan. So it puts a big risk on the taxi driver as well, because taxi drivers are not disability support workers. Our members are professionals. This is a group of members who have been at this for a long time. Because taxi drivers are not disability support workers. Our members are professionals. This is a group of members who have been at this for a long time.

0: When Daniel Andrews privatised this sector, he looked our union, our members, these families and the participants in the eye and promised them that nothing would change. He provided a $2.1 billion subsidy over 8 years to fund the difference between our enterprise agreement and NDIS funding, because even he acknowledged that Victoria really does have the gold standard of disability support. And as opposed to this being a conversation about ripping entitlements away from workers and safety provisions from workers and participants, because that's who it's actually about. It's about the participants. We really think this should be a federal, national conversation about dragging the entire sector up to where Victoria is. But lots of people in the Victorian state government don't want to have that conversation. And certainly our position is that these are Victorian families, they're Victorian workers, these are Victorian participants. The Victorian government simply must accept their role as the provider of last resort. They have to. It's not good enough to say it's Mark Butler's problem.
1: These are real people here.
0: Absolutely. Absolutely. And certainly our position has always been that we want a strong partner in Spring Street, whoever that might be. Why we're being met with silence, why Spring Street is not going to Canberra saying, for God's sake, fund group homes properly, fund day programs properly, because the current model we have isn't working, and we cannot be in a situation where we're talking about ripping thousands of workers off a good agreement that not only provides a career and stability, but provides that stability and peace of mind for families and participants.
1: And the most interesting thing about this, of course, is the time lag that happens when you're talking about politicians and their conversations in their suits sitting around tables versus people living their real lives and being scared shitless that they're going to lose their homes.
0: Well, that's right. And it never ceases to amaze me that the NDIS was brought in to provide more choice and control for people living with disability. And this is a question to both the state and the federal government. How is it that the most vulnerable people with disabilities in our community seem to be the ones who are missing out now? How does that work? Because if we're talking about closing a house where, you know, like we've had one, which was a scope one, where five gentlemen had lived together since Kew Cottages days. So they'd lived together for over 20 years. They'd had the same workers for 20 years. And they were evicted from that home because someone in Canberra said five people can't live together anymore, even though this house was purpose-built for five people. Now, the difficulty is, one, there's part of it where those participants get evicted and they're losing their connections, they're losing their stability, they're not living with their friends anymore. But also, our members get made redundant in that situation. And the sad part is, like, our members get made redundant, those participants never get those workers back. Ever. So it's deeply traumatising.
1: And what, they sell the house for exorbitant amount of money on the general market?
0: But I think the issue is we still don't know the answer to that question. We still haven't gotten a straight answer from either arm of government. And I think that's the really concerning thing. And certainly I know a big fear about families. And a suspicion, I think, that we've heard from families all across the state is we feel like they're purposefully not fixing up this house because the government wants their house back and they want their land back to sell.
2: Here we go! When I say Haxu, you say power! Haxu!
3: Power!
2: Haxu!
3: Power!
2: When I say union, you say power! Union!
3: Power!
2: Union!
3: Power!
2: Union!
3: Power!
2: Union!
3: Power!
2: All right, let's go. We're here for the scope rally.
4: All right, now I'll hand over to Pat to give us an update on the campaign.
5: The first conversations we had with Scope about this agreement were in September 2024, and it's been pretty painful 24 months, I have to say, since then. They still have not come to the table with a decent offer. Of the five transferred providers, we've done a deal with Melba, Life Without Barriers, Aruma, and as of this morning, on the way here, in fact, I think we've got a deal with Possibility as well. So it's just Scope that are still not putting forward an offer that is reflects, recognises your skills, has the proper safety provisions in the agreement. They're still refusing to put any clauses in the agreement that talk about house supervisors and the important role that you play in these services. They have removed every single mention of HACSU from the agreement.
3: Shame.
5: Shame. as of the last draft.

0: half that we received. Yeah, I mean, what they're putting forward is just frankly disrespectful. And we've been taking industrial action for the last few months at Scope. And I have to say, every step of the way, they have shown us that they are more than happy to spend thousands of dollars on lawyers to try and stop us from taking that action, but not prepared to put any of that money into investing in you, their workers who run their services, which is shameful. We are still bargaining with them, although, look, they've gone a bit quiet on us since we started taking industrial action. And we're going to keep pushing. They've not agreed to 3-hour minimum shifts. They're proposing to cut down our members' minimum shift engagement by 1.5 hours, which we know, shame, is going to lead to more insecurity. It's going to lead to, you know, rosters that are all over the place, less stability in people's working lives, but also less stability in the lives of the participants that you're supporting. They are still the only provider that's not agreed to above award on-call allowances. And basically they're wanting to slash everything right back to the award. We've just put on some more bans on Monday this week. We've got some more bans in our back pocket that we can use to escalate this action. Please stick together, keep fighting. We know over the last few weeks they have gone a bit feral. They've even resorted to sending members individual emails threatening them for taking protected action, threatening to cut people's hours and pay by up to 4 hours. We're going to keep yelling and we're going to keep fighting till we get the deal that we deserve. So thank you.
1: Next, I'd like to call Steph up here. Steph's going to give us an update on the latest on the campaign to protect and save our buses.
2: So I think it's really important always when we're talking about the buses to put this into perspective. Who remembers when the transfer happened 8 years ago and Daniel Andrews promised us that nothing would change? Hands up. Yeah, all right. And how many of you here believe that nothing's changed? Yeah, that's right. So when we talk about the buses, let's be very clear about Scope's behaviour here. When I look at the other four providers who are all in the red, are any of them proposing to take our children's buses? No, they're not. When I look at the house closure list, who is the worst offender by far? It's them upstairs, that's right, it's Scope. Now, how is it that a company that is over $60 million in the bank is selling the buses and shutting the houses? To that I say shame, Scope. That's right, that's right. How is it that the biggest provider in this state is let get away with whatever, and when we go talking to the Victorian state government, you know what they say to us? We don't want to talk about that. That's a federal problem. And yet we look at Canberra. Well, I say, comrades, to the Victorian state government and to the federal government, I love me a bridge and I love a brother in high vis, but goddamn, do I love you as much. You are worth as much as all of those workers. And to them, to those in Canberra, I say, fund us, not submarines. Fund us. No more AUKUS. Fund the NDIS. Not AUKUS, because comrades, how is it that the most vulnerable who needed the NDIS the most are going to be the ones sitting in their houses, unable to go to day program, unable to see their families in regional Victoria, and are going to be prisoners in their own home? To that I say shame.
3: Shame!
2: So comrades, as it stands, Scope still want to sell all of the buses by October. If you told me as a union official that I'd be spending my time on Pickles Auction House tracking how much a Scope bus is being sold for, I would have laughed at you. But this is where we are. So comrades, what we need you to do is sign the petition, share the petition, hammer every single state and federal politician you can, because it is not good enough that the state and federal government just go, oh, well, not our problem. To that we say, you are Victorian workers. These are Victorian participants. These are Victorian families. It's not enough to just say, bad luck, not my problem. And to Scope, when I say what's disgusting, you're going to say union busting. Ready? What's disgusting?
4: Union busting.
2: What's disgusting?
4: Union busting.
2: What's disgusting?
4: Union busting.
2: And when I say what's outrageous, you're going to say unfair wages. Are you ready? What's outrageous?
4: Unfair wages.
2: What's outrageous?
4: Unfair.

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3: City Limits.
4: Okay, City Limits, and I'm going to say what Ann just said. Don't say. I'm going to say that's Ann Maxwell over
0: there.
4: I'm Kevin Healy. It's City Limits, and today we're going to be talking later in the program with Kath Rowse, who's an activist in the campaign around incinerators. She's involved with the one out at Wollert, but there's also one plan for Lara, and they're planning incinerators. All over the place.
5: With
4: Cleaner Way, of course, is the company involved, which is also the company involved with the long-term campaign we've had running with Helen Vandenberg about the toxic waste dump at Tullamarine. And at the moment, of course, to confuse the matter slightly, or not more than slightly, perhaps, there's also currently a takeover bid anyway for Cleaner Way. So the people fighting might find they're fighting a different entity.
5: Oh, yes.
4: Very shortly, so we'll get all that sorted out anyway. But
5: That'll be interesting to hear.
4: Yeah. So we'll see what happens. So that's it. I haven't opened my file, which means we're in trouble talking about anything.
5: Look, he made sure he boiled got the kettle going and made the tea going.
4: That was great.
5: That was the priority today.
4: There was a. I thought it worth mentioning that the Herald Sun, a cup of tea, by the way.
5: I'd love one.
4: Now, you've got a choice of cups here, and it's interesting because one is half grey and half sort of light grey, and the other one is half grey and half sort of light grey. So given that's the choice.
5: Is your cup half full or half empty over there, Kevin? Half grey or half white?
4: It's like my life. It's half empty. I'm going to give you one of the half greys.
5: Oh, you choose for me today.
4: Yeah, there you are.
5: Thank you.
4: And just interesting, the Herald Sun had a story on Monday from its News 24, which is one of the Murdoch's old Fox thing has turned into now News 24. So they promoted it as something new. It's exactly the same thing with a different name. But they had a whole article about El Nino. Brace for heat, wild storms, El Nino set to cause havoc. And it outlines the tragedy, what's the weather we're going to get over summer, how awful it's going to be. Victoria stands out as one of the states most likely to experience the classic El Nino pattern, hotter and drier than usual, particularly through spring. Prepare for an elevated likelihood of above average temperatures, warmer overnight conditions to reduce relief from daytime heat. Rainfall comes less clear after Christmas, and on it goes. And the fire season could be terrible because of other things, et cetera, et cetera. A whole, half a page of story. And it says, for the full severe weather season outlook, visit news24.com, et cetera, or tune into News 24. The only thing is on Foxtel Channel 601. Now, the only problem with that is, presuming this story is similar to what you're going to get when you do that, there's not one mention, not even the word climate change, the words climate change come into the picture at all. They just tell us we're going to get this strange
5: weather pattern.
4: That's just the weather. And so there's absolutely no recognition that maybe climate change, which of course they say is, in fact, one of their columnists calls us all warmists.
5: Warmists, are we?
4: Yeah, we're all warmists.
5: Proudly a warmist.
4: Well, yes, we warmists.
5: Realistic warmists.
4: So there you are, no climate change.
5: No, just some odd weather.
4: You'll be pleased to hear this, though, Anne, because are you a member of the Camberwell Golf Club?
5: That's my answer.
4: All right, that was really yes or no. I couldn't quite work it out.
5: Not recently, Kevin.
4: Anyway, they've... they changed from an all-male club, apparently. They put four women on the committee, but the president, a bloke called Craig Atkins, has just turned them off the committee, got rid of them, and said because they were appointed, he said, incorrectly. They under the constitution, they shouldn't have been put on the way they were, etc. And so they've gone, and there's a bit of a furor about it. And Monique Ryan, who's the member for that local area, the one who knocked off Frydenberg in Kooyong, she has come out and said it's not a good look, which I think is not a bad thing to say. She said it's a very bad look, in fact. But anyway, that's the latest news on the Camberwell Golf Club. So if you want to join up there, you can join up, and you can probably play golf, but you can't be on the committee, apparently, if you're willing.
5: The Bastions, the last Bastions.
4: Yes, we men are under siege at the moment. I feel under siege. It's awful. Yes, there we are. Now, also, of course, speaking of being under siege, our Prime Minister's in New York at the moment, having gone through the West Coast to get there and kowtowed to the tech lobby.
5: Silicon Valley.
4: Big time.
5: Mm-hmm.
4: But we're pitching for a Security Council position. Of course, I think everyone knows that. We listen, we partner, we protect, he says. It's a lovely phrase, isn't it? We listen, we partner, we protect. And Penny's over there with him. But if we got on that Security Council, which is not for a couple of years anyway, but we assume that things won't be all that much better for the poor bloody Palestinians.
5: I was going to say, do you think the Palestinians are hoping we get on?
4: Yeah. Do you think they'll do much for the Palestinians when they get there?
5: I can't imagine it.
4: No. So what's the use? I mean, what is the use? But he also was awarded a Global Citizen Award. You're pleased to know?
5: I did not know.
4: It's the Atlantic Council's Global Citizens Award. It's some American mob.
5: Mm-hmm. The Atlantic Council.
4: Yes,
5: I'd like to know who they are.
4: Yes, Global for his support of the AUKUS partnership and role in promoting regional stability in the Indo-Pacific. I think that means taking on China. A rather nasty journalist. Any wonder that Donald Trump bans journalists, because
5: they do ask the yes, annoying questions, don't they?
4: Said, did he feel a fraud for accepting it? which is pretty nasty, isn't it, when you think about it, given the situation back home and all that sort of stuff. And he just said no. No, he didn't feel a fraud. No. So there you are.
5: There you go.
4: Yeah, so he didn't feel a fraud. That was good to know, wasn't
5: there's
4: it?
5: No, but, there's no cognitive dissonance going on there at all.
4: No, not at all, not at all. But anyway, that's because of his great help for AUKUS. In fact, by the way, some American bloke who was here last week or the week before or whatever, one of their stars, in fact, their AUKUS man, he actually said that, Australia, they know that Australia will go to war with them when they attack China. That's what it's all about, and it's good to know, isn't it?
5: Good to know. Good to be prepared, isn't it?
4: Yeah. So I'm supping
5: I think you're
4: tea.
5: Depressing. I was walking along this morning thinking about the four horses of the apocalypse.
4: were you?
5: I was. Even though it was a lovely sunny morning.
4: I'd like to know the background of why you were walking along this morning and suddenly thought of the four horses of the apocalypse. But
5: Anyway, you've reinforced my little bit of thinking there.
4: Right. Well, also, our Attorney General, Michelle Rowland, Michelle was a delegate at the New South Wales ALP conference last weekend, a weekend before, for the Transport Workers Union, although no one's quite sure how she got there. But anyway, she's there. Now, it turns out that she lives in Sydney with her husband, who's a partner at Cause Chamber Westgarth, which is one of the big end of town business, the big end of town, not union lawyers, whom she's married to. Now, they live in a five-bedroom home owned by their private company in Glenwood in Sydney's west. And the same private company holds properties in the more central suburbs of Randwick and Kingston. Then there's residential investment properties in their own names in Potts Point and Caves Beach, two of Sydney's more valuable suburbs, as well as Chaya's, that's her husband, that's his name, Michael Chaya, his own holding in Kenthurst. And in until June last year, they owned an apartment in Woolloomooloo, which they sold for $1.625 million, making a tidy $705,000 profit on what they bought it for, as prices, of course, go up. Now, I raise all that because she was a delegate for the union. And during the conference, with all those properties they own in Sydney where she lives, she was put up at the expense of the union at the Hilton Hotel.
5: Well, he's probably got tenants.
4: And it just leaves one to ponder whether that was a good use of money when she had all these properties in Sydney. Anyway, that in itself is a reflection, isn't it? But also that they put her up the year. So there you are.
5: Yes, she could have lobbed in on one of them.
4: Yeah, one would have thought she couldn't have gone home for the night after the conference in one of her homes. Take a pick.
5: Playing the game, hey?
4: Yes, isn't it wonderful? Anyway, speaking of playing the game, we know that poor Donald's had to ban the media. He wouldn't like us, would he, I don't think. Would he? I mean, he might.
5: I try and get him on the line for you, Kev, and ask him?
4: We might try him next week. Another sip of tea.
5: He's definitely making sure that echo chamber echoes.
4: He has now said that the Kennedy Centre will never be opened again. It's going to be closed for good unless the court reverses its ruling that he can't put his name on it.
5: Oh, wow.
4: Yeah.
5: He's like the little boy who takes his cricket bat home.
4: Yeah, that's right. He threatened to keep the Kennedy Centre closed for good after a judge ruled his name cannot be added. And the judge ruled only on the basis that the law says it can't be added. Now, I mean, what's that got to do with it? Come on, Anne. Tell me.
5: What's the law got to do with
4: The law got to do with it?
5: Yeah. When you're president, you just wave your magic wand.
4: Anyway, He's threatened that, and he's appealing the decision. But if the appeal, and of course he talks about the left wing judges and the terrible people who, you know,
5: that horrible panel people, of judges,
4: horrible people who make these horrible decisions, etc. Yes. But he has solved the problem of AI.
5: Good.
4: Yeah, overnight.
5: That was one
4: by
5: of
4: the
5: four horsemen I was thinking.
4: Yeah,
5: about.
4: He's actually wants to change the name of AI to. It was on the news this morning. I can't think what it is now, but it's
5: Superintelligence AI
4: or something, or whatever. That's right. Whatever.
5: Oh, no.
4: But anyway.
5: Right after everyone's coming out with all these dire predictions.
4: Well, he says, those with the dire predictions, he says, are conspiracy theorists, treasonous, traitors, and leakers. He's not short of a bit of language, is he, the old Don? He never actually gets it into one sentence that actually makes a sentence.
5: Clearly he's framing that as part of a, what is it, like a technology race with China. I think that's what it is.
4: Yes, and he says, it's under control because the only control or guardrails that AI needs, I think we've all seen this, is a strong and smart in big capitals, as they say, high IQ, president in big things, and the USA has that in spades. There's no narcissism about him, is there?
5: There's no guardrails on the guardrails.
4: No, there's no guardrails on the guardrails, that's for sure. Anyway, a strong and high IQ president in the USA has that in spades. And we sort of know in one level, because he does have dish up spades and spades and loads and loads of doesn't he? And that question, he's almost right, correct.
5: we do get spades of it. Yes,
4: but
5: we do.
4: I hope he must be admired for his modesty, though, mustn't he, in that situation? I mean, he's going to close the building forever if they don't put his name on it, and he's got the highest IQ. And he did it that faux conference thing he was at the week before. Mm. He said to the people, of course, you all know that you're voting for the greatest president ever. He made that comment, and I think he met himself somehow, I got a feeling. Here's that one I talked about. Australia would join US in a good fight, believes key Trump advisor. Isn't it great news?
5: Yeah.
4: Yes, it's great to know. And
5: I've got the solution.
4: Yeah, mm. yeah. Don't
5: to the AI arms race.
4: Go on, you talk. Well, your solution, yeah.
5: First one is just don't do it. Second one is, what if we had just said that they all have to give all of their discoveries to each other?
4: Yes, and what if we said they none of them should have an army in the first place?
5: Well, yes, there's always that. Arm and de-escalate.
4: All those testosterone young men would be have nothing to do with go out and kill people. It's awful. Terrible thing, really. Yeah, yeah.
5: We don't need an army anymore. Just lots of drones.
4: Anyway, this bloke's name is Adam Korsunewski, and he's Donald Trump's appointed AUKUS man. And he said it was a... and he marked its five-year anniversary and more than a one-off. And he told the audience there was a mentality that, you know, AUKUS is a spearhead. It's the canary in the coal mine. It's the future model of interoperational between different allies. If we can't figure this out with Australia and the UK, then what? And he said, but it won't do this alone in taking on China. The strategy says American allies must spend much more on collective defence, allow the US greater military access to their posts and ports and other facilities, and invest in more in US merchants of death, etc., etc. And as what the US would expect from Australia, he said, has little doubt Canberra would play its part. Australia joined us in the Vietnam War. I'm not really that concerned about Australia's willingness to join us in a good fight if one comes up. So isn't that wonderful news? And it goes on and on. But
5: wow. You can see what the price for a seat on the Security Council might be.
4: Yes, yeah. Oh, please, Anne. I mean, where did that come from? Where did that piece of...
5: I don't know.
4: That's perfidy.
5: Put two and two together and I got five.
4: Oh, good dear God. Oh, Anne, please. I mean, that's terrible. But to show that they're fair dinkum about taking on terrorism around the world and everything else, because they have been, there's been suggestions they're running out of ammunition a bit in knocking off Iran.
5: Yes.
4: And yet, in last week, they gave $2.8 billion in US dollars, which is what, nearly 4 billion Australian dollars, billion, 40,000 one-ton bombs to Israel, America, just last week, in the middle of, you know, watching Israel do the most terrible things. And there you are. And also, it's virtually given to them because they say, well, Israel buys them off. And the word, apparently they hand. Most of the deal is to be paid for with foreign military financing in which U.S. taxpayer dollars are given to Israel to turn around and buy the weapons from the U.S. So you may as well just give it to them and not go through the charade.
5: Yeah, it's quite a charade, isn't it?
4: But anyway, that's amazing, isn't it? And it was described one, you know, was a boast as opposed to saying how terrible it is. One bloke described them as the most lethal military things in the world or something.
5: Boasting
4: about how wonderful they are at killing people. So, but 40,000 more bombs to bomb, bomb Gaza and to bomb the West Bank and to bomb Lebanon and to bomb, you know, all the places that Israel bombs.
5: I wish they would run out very soon. wishes are fishes.
4: On the other hand, some people do seem to understand that even though it's pretty subtle, the narcissism that Donald exhibits.
5: You wouldn't pick it, would you?
4: No, it's hard to pick. But he boasted last week that he'd done a deal and he got what he wanted in Greenland. But in fact, the Danish people, and you know, there's some argument about whether Greenland should be itself anyway, totally independent of Denmark as well, but nonetheless, the people who were involved with it say, well, you know, nothing has changed. All we've done is have exactly the status quo as it was before. But then they said, and this is what I like, this is the bit I liked, a wise Danish politician once said that you can achieve almost anything if you are willing to let others take the credit. So let us give Donald Trump the credit for something very close to the status quo. From a Danish and Greenlandic perspective, it could hardly be much better. So I thought that was quite nice.
5: That is great.
4: Sticking with a bit about him this morning. I don't know why, but anyway, there's maybe suggest this.
5: There's quite a theme today, which is good. We like a show.
4: You want a bit more tea?
5: Like an hour with a theme.
4: That was a
5: near miss.
4: That was a headphone falling off a microphone, which wasn't, thank God, not around my ears. A bloke called Yuma Kremlev, who's a Russian ally of Vladimir Putin, a very rich ally of Vladimir Putin. That's probably why he's
5: an ally. With the territory, probably,
4: that's right. So everything sticks close to Vlad. Vlad, of course, had an election this week. It was pretty hard to work out what would happen, but he got 90% of the vote. That's right. Just a pity the opposition were all in jail. Anyway, Donald Trump's son, Donald Jr., got married earlier this year in May, and it now turns out that this bloke, don't know why, but Yuma Kremlev, this Russian billionaire, he footed the bill for some of the biggest expenses. It was $140,000 a night private island where the reception was held. The fireworks show and some of the event planning were paid for by this Russian oligarch. Isn't that strange? He's head of the scandal-ridden International Boxing Association, which was stripped of Olympic recognition and has long been financed by the Russian state-owned energy giant Gazprom, and he controls major Russian gambling and automotive assets. He has been sanctioned by Ukraine over his ties to the Kremlin and was awarded the Order of Friendship honour by Putin earlier this year. He accompanied Putin on a visit to China earlier in the year as well. You'll be pleased to know that, it does say here it's not clear why he funded it. Well, isn't that strange? Yes. Given Trump Jr. has a net worth estimated at $300 million. But in 2025, he invited Trump Jr. to take part in an IBA panel discussion in Istanbul, and after the event, IBA said Kremlev and Donald Trump made it clear this alliance will not remain symbolic. More joint initiatives will follow. The wedding celebration, guests reported that Kremlev was joined by a contingent of Russians who stood by themselves, speaking in their own language. But then his wife, who now called Bettina Trump, she said that our dear friend Yuma very generously hosted two incredible nights of celebration for us after our wedding. It was an extraordinary generous wedding gift from a friend and something for which we were and remain incredibly grateful. Isn't that good? Isn't that lovely news?
5: This private island that they went to, this isn't the one that's causing all the annoyance at the moment.
4: No, that's not the one. No, that's the one with Krishna and his wife. They want to take it over, and the locals aren't all that impressed with that one.
5: No. Private islands and billionaires, they go together somehow.
4: Yeah.
5: Yeah.
4: That's right. Although Mallorca wasn't private, but that's where Skase went, wasn't it? He got caught on Mallorca. Now, interesting report, because I think it probably, while it's in New South Wales, I think it applies pretty generally to what's happened to education, to tertiary education, since John Howard effectively commercialised it and turned it from from education into commerce.
5: Yes, profit centre.
4: The New South Wales government's had a report into their universities, and they found that the publicly funded universities rely too much on consultants and have strayed too far into corporatisation.
5: I can't believe it.
4: Corporatisation, hard to believe, isn't it? parliamentary inquiry. And the report, which is 310 pages, said allegations of poor governance at eight universities after an interim report in April called the University of Technology Sydney and University of Wollongong for further scrutiny. Excuse me. They found university governance structures were not fit for purpose, swung too far toward corporatisation amid challenges and there were insufficient external oversight of government despite substantial public funding. It found a lack of transparency over potential conflicts of interest in executives, senior staff and council members, the appointment of members to government bodies and decisions about executive remuneration. And the woman who chaired it, chaired the committee wrote that a drift toward corporate models of governance had diminished the centrality of university's statutory purpose and public mission, which I think we're all aware of.
5: It's official now.
4: Yes. The evidence gathered throughout this inquiry highlights concerns that extend well beyond any single institution. While universities operate in a challenging financial and policy environment, well, that's because they took money off them.
5: That's right.
4: The committee repeatedly heard that current governance systems do not provide the transparency, accountability and effective oversight expected of publicly funded institutions. Now, this is the interesting bit. The inquiry established in August last year was tasked with examining the crises in the state university sector. The ballooning use of consultants was a major theme. Can you guess which consultants we're going to talk about here?
5: I seem to remember you describing a certain chancellor that installed some consultants in their office.
4: Take a stab if you can. But anyway, the ballooning use of consultants was a major theme, with a separate report by the Auditor General finding that New South Wales public universities spent a total of $139 million on consultant expenses last year. It included $26.46 million on Deloitte, $19.71 million on good old KPMG, $3.79 on Corder Mentha, $2.25 million on McKinsey and Company, and $1.82 on EY.
5: Oh, I hadn't heard of that.
4: It urged universities to follow the New South Wales government's example and suspend further work with KPMG following the their scandal. But they've all got scandals, so I'd get none of them. Why do they need any of them? If you got all that bloody... All that
5: intellectual power at the university. Why aren't they using it?
4: Why not use it? That's right. Anyway, they've made all these recommendations, and we'll see what happens. But I mean, it just exposes what we knew in the first place.
5: So, that's what I was remembering. Wasn't it Julia Bishop who had put in her consultancy firm into the actual physically? They had a desk.
4: No, well, she had an office in Perth. While Chancellor of ANU in her consultancy company in Perth, and two people employed by her in the consultancy were also employed as her assistants as the Chancellor by the university.
5: But there was
4: no conflict of interest.
5: No. That surely can't be what this inquiry is talking about.
4: No. Anyway, poor old Julie's moved on now from ANU.
5: Right.
4: She was forced to go. You're going to move on, I think, here because we're going to go to our guest very shortly. And talk about incinerators.
5: The things we'd like to put in those incinerators.
4: Yeah, that's right. Wouldn't it be good if it could? No, you've got an interesting thought. That is a good thought to have this morning.
5: It is. It's one positive to come out of it.
4: I'm not sure it relates to the four horsemen or not, it's a good thought.
5: Okay, well, shall we have a little bit of a break here and we'll
4: get our guest.
5: Yes.

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You came along and woo, now honey, I've changed my mind. This love is fine. Goodness gracious, great balls of fire.

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That you're my little dancing, that's where all my fun. I'm real nervous, but it sure is fun. Come on, baby. It drives me crazy. And this groove is just great balls of fire.

0: feels good. 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You're fine, so kind. Got to tell this world that you're mine. Ain't you my lady? I quit on my thumb. Real nice, somebody show is fun. Come on, baby. Drive me crazy. It's great, this is great, balls of fire.
1: Okay, Great Balls of Fire with what's it like
2: with somebody? You've got the CD.
1: Okay, got it. Anyway, it doesn't matter. Great Balls, we thought we'd play that one because we're going to talk about incinerators. It was that or Smoke Gets in Your Eyes or Come On Baby Light My Fire, but it's not very funny for the people out there living with it because smoke can get in their eyes and all sort of things get in their lungs as well. Kath Rouse is one of the activists involved in the campaign around fighting the incinerator raiders out at Wollert, isn't it, Kath? You're at the
3: one. Yeah. Good morning. One of them is in Wollert. Yeah, it's such a important area with so many young families between two of Melbourne's North significant drinking water reservoirs.
1: Yeah, and it's well. Can we get a bit of background? We've had you on before, but just for people who aren't aware, what's going on in this area? What's the threat?
3: Yeah. So what is happening at the moment? There are these plans for huge incinerators to burn tens of millions of tons of rubbish in Melbourne and in country Victoria, and in Sydney. They're banned in metropolitan areas. Oh, sorry, not in Sydney. In New South Wales, they're banned in metropolitan areas. So they're banned in Newcastle and Sydney. Whereas in Melbourne, there's plans to continue with these. So at this statewide level, what happened in Sydney, and everyone said, well, how did they get banned there? There was a parliamentary inquiry, and the facts came out about how toxic they are. Public health people came out, and it was decided to ban them in metropolitan areas. So just a couple of weeks ago, our report came out from the Upper House Parliamentary Inquiry we had here in Victoria, and they had a huge response. There were 627 submissions, twice that they had for the Sydney Inquiry. International, local and national submissions, many talking about the toxic effects of these planned waste incinerators. And the findings found that there's huge planning issues into putting these planned incinerators in the middle of our newest suburbs, you know, and huge growth corridors. And yet, the Victorian inquiry basically put down no recommendations. So the findings were horrific, but the recommendations didn't match the findings whatsoever. It was a really opportunity.
1: The recommendations virtually say it can go ahead.
3: Including things like medical surveillance, health surveillance of people in the proximity of them. Like anywhere where they feel they need to do health surveillance of the population near a plant, surely shouldn't be going ahead.
1: That's bolting the door up the horse's
3: recommendation
1: bottom.
3: Said the precautionary principle wasn't relevant. We're just appalled at this outcome. Now, we are really hoping that these parties start to see sense. The populations that we really thought that this inquiry would come up with some good recommendations that the government and opposition would follow in order to at least stop these horrible incinerators where there's large populations. But it did quite the opposite.
1: That's astonishing, isn't it? That's locking the door after the horse has bolted, effectively. I mean,
3: yes.
1: Yeah, the precautionary principle says if there's dangers, that let you know the proponent has to prove there's no danger before you go ahead, I would have thought.
3: Yes. They also upheld the fact that to build these, they don't need an environmental effect statement. So the process, they talked about, you know, how planning... it was obviously many levels of approvals needed for them. But because they get an exemption, an environmental effect statement is what goes out first, looking at the potential effects. So then when you have planning permits or EPA development license applications, then you've got some information to go on. Because there's an exemption for environmental effect statement, the proponent in this, for Wollert, it's CleanAway, the CleanAway can put out whatever information it likes, and that is the only information in the public domain.
1: Yeah.
3: The population do not have any independent information to go on. And then the government saying, we just need more consultation. Well, in Wollert, the people were consulted. Even though there was no information, they put in 726 objections to the development licence. There, I don't know how many is in the planning approval because that's opaque. Then we had a meeting of interested persons. The community came very strong, and the independent facilitator of the Conference of Interested Persons categorically had lists, pages and pages of concerns, including the whole process was a concern. Then the EPA development people were assured they had 4 months for the proponent to show that they could meet the criteria. After 13 months, nothing happened. They never met the criteria, but the development license was open. Incredulously, at that point, Recycling Victoria, with its CEO, decided through a process which is completely opaque that CleanAway got top billing in a cap allocation. So they were allowed to burn all these millions, not at a specific site, but the company was allowed, even though they voted the worst employer of the year, had 8 workplace deaths in 2022.
1: I thought it was 9, so, actually, but yeah.
3: Yes, well, yes, you're right. So at the same time, they were given this fictitious cap license. So they withdrew their development license application in order to apply for one twice as big, a plant twice as big.
1: Well, CleanAway, not only have they've got the workplace safety problems, but also, well, as related to it, they were done a couple of years ago for having trucks that were unsafe. They also got done for having scales that were loaded their way at certain recycling places, and of course they also are responsible for the toxic waste up at Tullamarine, which has been a major problem for that community for years. So they've got a shocking record of environmental concern, and yet you say they've been approved.
3: Well, the particular. We've got each individual planned incinerator. We've got, for each site, there's planning applications. And the government thought to make sure that there is a market for these things, to ensure or try and pretend that there might be some financial viability in them. They would limit, they would have some level of control of the supply of waste, right? So when we started this process, we were told the whole of Victoria, they would have 1 million tonne per year, maximum burnt through all suppliers. Then they increased it basically to 3.5. They've added 2.5 million to the original licences. So CleanAway as a company, not the actual location in Wollert, CleanAway as a company were given a cap license to burn 760,000 tonne a year, more than anyone else. On what basis? We have no idea. But that is not for a particular location. That means them as a company have been given this license for how much? Like, there is. Not only is there no transparency, there were Freedom of Information parliamentary questions asked on this process, none of which was given out. Not only that, the CEO who put all this in place, he was there for 4 years, has left, Tony, and the whole of Recycling Victoria no longer exists. So this government instrumentality was there to implement this market and do all this, where it was supposed to be the regulator at the same time. Now it no longer exists.
1: Good heavens. What are the environmental impacts of all this? Because clearly, it was also just to clarify, you're at that one, but there are also other ones proposed around the place, aren't there? There's one at Lara, for instance.
3: There's different planned ones around, and I have to say I'm also part of Climate Action Merribeek, and I will say at this stage that Climate Action Merribeek has also been doing a fabulous job, and they've got a survey out at the moment. So if anybody here is from Merribeek or further around, look on the Climate Action Merribeek page and do complete the survey. We're really after what we're finding is people don't know about it at all, which is why we really appreciate being here.
1: Yeah.
3: The other ones planned in Victoria. So the first one that was given, the only one that's been given all the approval. So I think I'll just say again, these are banned in Sydney, banned in Canberra, and don't exist in the whole east of Australia at this stage.
1: And just on that, there's also restrictions on them in other places around the world where they've caused problems.
3: And they're closing down. Yeah. Absolutely. Yeah. So the one that was given all of the permits to go ahead, except for an operational license, because they haven't built it yet, because it hasn't been built, but none have been built. Maryvale, part of Nippon Paper, you know, the Opal, it used to be Australian Paper, that large plant, now part of Nippon. They were given permits years and years ago, so they haven't been able to find a financial backer, because it's just not... It doesn't financially stack up. So at the moment, there's a consortium, including Saudi Arabia interest financing, that potential plant out at Merivale, but they haven't got a supply chain of rubbish to come to them. So that is where one of them are. The other ones in Melbourne are the one in...
1: Lara,
3: the Prospect Hill one, right? So that's been given the permits to be built, but they haven't got a supplier that has that cap licence permitted. So the site, they've got the planning, or they haven't got planning permits, they've got a development licence, but not a company that's allowed to do it there. So there's one in Lara, so that's huge, and that's had a huge amount of community opposition. The HiQ plan for Sunbury has done a fabulous job in campaigning. The people around Sunbury and Woola, so it's actually in Woola. So that's another plan. A huge impact to so many people is the Great South West plan in Dandenong South. And the recovery energy plant in Laverton, like that has so many people live close by. And then, of course, there's Cleanaway's proposal for Ulu.
1: Go on, sorry.
3: No. Well, so many of these are close to, you know, huge population areas, not to mention our air and our water source. Like, this is our drinking water. I know the most about Wollert, whereas we're just 10 kilometres, less than 10 kilometres from the Greenvale Water Reservoir, like the tap water for people, and about 12 kilometres from the Yan Yean Reservoir, where the people from Melbourne's north get their water from.
1: Yeah. Well, it's interesting that Richard Miles, who's the federal member, of course, whose area covers Lara, and who loves a bit of war, but nonetheless, he's obviously he's the political problem because he's come out openly against the Lara one. So
3: And so has Andrew Giles, like at the federal level. So Andrew Giles has said the Wollert proposal, so he's where the Wollert one is in Scullin, he has said that proposal does not stack up any way whatsoever. So Andrew Giles, you don't hear often being very categorical.
1: Yeah.
3: He's very clear on that. Jed Kearney's written letters against it, even Peter Callil.
1: Even Peter Callil, yeah.
3: Yeah, exactly. So, and federally, you know, it's not included in the circular economy or anything like that. So here is where we have a disconnect between our federal and our state
1: Polys.
3: You know, laws and frameworks.
1: Yeah. Just to tell us the environmental impacts, you say there's been no, but what are the environmental impacts of these things?
3: Yeah, well, look, they create cancer-causing dioxins, you know, which are released into our air and then go into, you know, the food supply and everything there. Mm-hmm. So there's a lot, you know, more people who can talk to the exact health implications of that. From the big public health perspective, the links between poor air quality and, you know, bad health comes, and including in reproductive health outcomes and everything is, you know, the links are increasing all of the time. There's airborne heavy metals in the air we breathe. There's asthma-inducing fine particulates. Children and pregnant women are the most vulnerable to all of this. So they're some of the health concerns, you know, that comes from having these particulates put into the air and our water and onto the food we eat if it comes from around. Mm. Then there's also the other environmental impacts which affect all of our health and things. For each kilogram of plastic burn creates 3 kilograms of CO2. So we are creating a climate bomb which will exacerbate all of the other poor health outcomes of climate change.
1: And there's also the trucks bringing presumably the waste to them, so that also creates more pollution.
3: Exactly. So there's the transport pollution, but there's also, well, the

0: away. When you burn things, you just change its form. So it's either going to go into the ash. So out of, you know, it reduces by about two-thirds. So for each 10 kilograms burnt, you'll end up with 3 kilograms of bottom ash. And then the rest, you know, will go into the air. So then you've got toxic, they collect a lot, they collect, like they still let one part in 1,000 go out of the chimney, which is horrible. So that creates extra toxicity outside of the plant. But the rest of the fly ash it collects is extremely toxic. So then that has to be dealt with. That has to go somewhere. The bottom ash, that's toxic as well. So that has to go somewhere. So it's not making the problem disappear. What it is condensing the problem to very toxic levels and distributing that further. So all of that stuff has to get transported out and go somewhere else.
1: And I suppose it comes back, as we keep saying, to the fact that we produce so much waste in the first place that we shouldn't be producing.
0: That's correct. And we're asked many times, what's the alternative? Well, you know, what's he doing in Sydney? Or more likely, Canberra. Now, the government have all of the plans on reducing waste, reducing landfills. The Auditor General's report show they're just not doing it. The plans are there. They're not doing it. This is a shortcut to reduce landfill without doing all the things that need to be done. So what they've done is they've rolled out green bins, but that big education piece, every day people don't understand we need to use green bins to keep the methane out of the landfill. You know, so if it's organic, put it in the green bin. But that education piece isn't happening. The whole piece of working with industry and, you know, all of those other ones. The building industry. I grew up with a carpenter father and I would go to work with Dad when I wanted lifts to Irish dancing and everything. I was very good at the sweeping of the buildings and all of those things when I was there. And there were no skips on building sites. We, like, this thing of, you know, our demolition and building waste is one of our huge waste streams. That doesn't need to be like that. We've developed that because we've created all these externalities from doing things. You know, each time they have tiles, you just throw away the ones you don't need. You buy in bulk, you throw away what you don't need. The packaging, all of those things, you know, at every level of industry, it's like so many things are happening that way. So we need to change the way things happen.
1: There's also another factor at the moment is that you're probably aware, I'm sure you are aware of this, that there's a takeover bid for Cleanaway anyway going on at the moment.
0: Correct, for EQT.
1: Yeah.
0: They're a huge overseas investment firm.
1: Exactly. Yeah. So what... One would have thought it would be sensible to wait and see what happens there before you gave approvals anyway, wouldn't it?
0: Yeah, it's interesting at the moment. I've been assured by different politicians, oh, Cleanaway aren't putting in a current development licence. It's like, yeah, they're being taken over. There's two things happening. So we're coming up into the final 2 or 3 weeks or 4 weeks of due diligence being undertaken by EQT, you know, a huge international investment company. So then we would lose another level of transparency over things. This company does run incinerators and things, but their operating principle is to buy, hold for 6 years.
1: And flog.
0: You know, all the reports that are coming out are saying, you know, it's likely to shed a lot of jobs and streamline things and then sell after 6 years. Sort of like the Recycling Victoria came in, put all these things in place and nicked off again. So they're doing their due diligence at the moment. The due diligence is set to be complete a week before the planned AGM of Cleanaway. So at Cleanaway's last AGM, they had a strike against them. So people, more than 40% of shareholders voted against the executive pay. So they've got a strike

0: against them. Since that, they've had more worker deaths. So, we really have to see if the bid doesn't go ahead, you know, either way, what's going to happen at the AGM this year. So we encourage folk to ask questions if they are shareholders.
1: Yes, wait and see. But following that government inquiry where they've actually, as you say, they saw all the problems but still approved it, how do you take it from here? Where do you take it from here?
0: Well, we have to be more campaigning. We have tried to follow. We have had across the state there have been campaigns against the incinerators. And we have had thousands of people. There's been that many trips to Parliament, in all honesty. We've followed all the procedures. We've done the inquiries. But now it's up to the solid community campaigning. So we're just getting more and more community involved. I'm actually speaking from Moreland Station at the moment.
1: Right. Yeah.
0: So we've been handing out flyers here, you know, with this Climate Action Mary Beck survey, really reaching out to people and letting them know this real threat of these plans for Melbourne compared to the banning in Sydney.
1: Right, well, good luck with all that.
0: Thank you for making the time, you know, to discuss this, because it really is an important issue. And we haven't even covered the justice aspect, all of those.
1: The state members in the area, what's their position? Because
0: they all say they support it. So Brom and Halfpenny put a petition to Parliament. Lily D'Ambrosio supported that. She doesn't live in one of the electorates, or she's not a member for one of the electorates or where they are at. But she said when they brought in the original legislation, they never foreseen that they would have been planned for Melbourne. So she's against the Melbourne ones. So they all say they're against it, but their party has just voted against any of the very reasonable recommendations put in the inquiry report.
1: That's right, head in the sand stuff. So,
0: And look, if people want to hear the best summary, you know, I have to say this, better than me. In the report, there's three minority reports. So if people Google this Upper House inquiry into waste to energy, we call them waste incinerators because it's known that the energy isn't, you know, renewable. It's not any of those things. It's really the energy is a small byproduct of burning the waste. But in this report, Sarah Mansfield's minority report, if you read that as a prelude, it's a very good summary of what happened there. It's only 2 pages, so that gives a great indication. And then David Edishank, his minority report. Those two reports give such a good analysis of people who are on it. Sarah Mansfield said this is the first Upper House inquiry that she hasn't supported. So she didn't vote for the report. She said it was just, the recommendations were so different to the findings.
1: That's right. You find all this and then you say we'll do exactly the opposite.
0: Yeah.
1: Well, keep fighting it. Okay, Catherine, thanks for your time this morning, and good luck with handing out the leaflets and everything else down there at Moreland Station.
0: Thank you very much, and thank you for all your work.
1: Okay, we'll keep in touch on this one, obviously, but see where it goes. But thank you, Kath, for your time.
0: Cheers. Thank you.
1: Okay.
0: Bye.
1: Kath Rowe's there, who's, as you can tell, an activist on that campaign. And how could I forget Jerry Lee Lewis, of course, was the great balls of fire.
2: Yes. We might link to all of those inquiries and campaign that Kath was just talking about. We'll do that on the City Limits page on the 3CR website.
1: It's a big issue, isn't it? I mean, that's amazing that they found all the problems and then said, go ahead anyway. Extraordinary.
2: Amazing.
1: Not extraordinary in this society, unfortunately.
2: I'm putting two and two together again, Kevin. I'm just wondering if your price for selling a company might look better once you have approvals.
1: Yes. Yes. Oh, where did that come again?
2: I don't know where that came from.
1: You're such a cynic, Anne. Look, thanks for your time again this morning, though, Anne. And next week it's Transport with John McPherson. Is it? Yeah. No, it's a fifth Wednesday next week. We've got another. It's a fifth Wednesday.
2: We'll look at our calendar before we get on air.
1: A fifth Wednesday.
2: We
1: might even still try to get something about the Pilbara situation and suing Chevron, etc.
2: Oh, yes, that would be great. Well, coming up here on 3CR Community Radio, we do have Anarchist World this week.
1: Jo Toscano.
2: Yes, so stay tuned for that.

Well, well, well, here we are once again in the year 2026 in the Judeo-Christian calendar. Now, this week, guess what? There are five Wednesdays in September, so there is nothing happening, well, as far as I'm concerned, tonight. But next week, we have, believe it or not, dinner at Frankston. That's the 30th of September at La Porchetta's at the Nepean Highway in Frankston. Starts at 6:30 p.m. for listeners to the program and, you know, want to meet like-minded people. Now, next week at the Frankston dinner, we have a special guest, Antoinette Pitt, who is a unbelievable, well, considering the state election coming up, she's an ethical humanitarian, and she's standing for the Eastern Region. That's the upper house, the Legislative Council, as an independent candidate. I know these days being ethical and having a humanitarian bent aren't really the going concerns if you want to be elected, but Antoinette deserves to be elected, so she's coming along to the dinner just to explain to people what she's about, because the Mornington Peninsula is part of the Eastern Region. So hopefully you can make it along next Wednesday, 6:30 p.m, La Porchetta's, the 30th of September. Now, I'd like to remind you that we have our yearly Murchison gathering, and the Murchison gathering is on the Sunday nearest Armistice Day, and I think it'll be the 8th of November this year, but we'll check that out. So put that in your diary, early November, and we'll be obviously honouring the memory of Francesco Fantine, but also we will be looking at the concept of internment as a mechanism via which to take people out of circulation temporarily. During World War II, large numbers of Australians were interned because they were considered to be possible enemy aliens. So no internment, never again. So that's the what we'll be doing in, I think it's the 8th of November. Now, the 3rd of December, which is a third day, is a Thursday. You like that? 3rd of December, which is a Thursday, is Eureka Day. We'll be holding the normal ceremonies we hold in Ballarat on the 3rd of December from 4 a.m. to 10 p.m. You are welcome to come along. You don't have to ring anybody. Just turn up at 4 a.m. at the corner of Eureka Street and Stall Street in Ballarat. That's the site of the Eureka Rebellion. The dawn ceremony will be starting at 8 a.m. We'll be running this in conjunction with the Ballarat Trades Hall, which I have